0: of some kind to reveal to us that Jesus is not in our company. It may be that we hear God's voice speaking to us through some anointed preaching. Or a friend might put an arm around us and confront us with our low spiritual condition. Or it may be a sickness, the death of a loved one, or some tragedy that brings us to our senses. When that happens, we have to do what Joseph and Mary did. Go back to the place where we last saw him. We have to go back to the place where some sin broke our fellowship with him. By confessing and forsaking our sin, we find forgiveness and begin travelling with Jesus in our company once more.
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In the beginning, God created the heavens and the earth. And the fact that this God made everything has profound implications for the way we see our world, the way we see ourselves, each other, and God himself. Because it means that before anything else existed, there was love. Even when nothing existed, there was the Father, the Son, and the Spirit, a tri-unity with devoted and unbreakable love flowing between each. Think of that. Before anything at all existed, there was God, and there was, within that God, love. That God made the universe not out of anything already existing, but out of nothing. He was the only something, and when he spoke, something else that was not him began to exist. That means that this world we live in is a wanted world, a loved world. These people we pass on the sidewalk, these people we sit next to on the bus or engage with on social media, they are wanted people, loved people. God looks into your eyes and makes it clear that your existence is wanted, and that despite what you may have been told, you are not an accident. No, it was love that made you. Out of an irresistible and exuberant overflow of love, the triune God brought all planets and all people into being with a word. He created it ex nihilo. Well, how should we respond to all this? Psalm 19 says, "The heavens declare the glory of God, and the sky above proclaims his handiwork." All of creation and we ourselves bear the hallmarks of his loving handiwork. His fingerprints are everywhere. He needed nothing except himself to make it all, to make us. And that realization should bring us to our knees in wonder and in worship. I'm Barry Cooper, and this has been Simply Put, a podcast from Ligonier Ministries. 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You can find these resources at ligonier.org.

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I lay down and slept. I woke again, for the Lord sustained me. I will not be afraid of many thousands of people who have set themselves against me all around. Arise, O Lord, save me, O my God, for you strike all my enemies on the cheek. You break the teeth of the wicked. Salvation belongs to the Lord. Your blessing be on your people. This reading was taken from Psalm 3, verses 1 through to 8. Scripture quotations are from the Holy Bible, English Standard Version, ESV, copyright 2001 by Crossway, a publishing ministry of Good News Publishers, used by permission, all rights reserved.

She went to Jesus and said, "Lord, do you not care that my sister has let me do all the work alone? Tell her to come and help me." "Martha, Martha," said Jesus, "you are working hard over things that are not very important. To listen to my words is the most important thing. Mary has chosen that good part, and it shall not be taken away from her." From the home of Mary, Martha, and Lazarus, Jesus went back to Jerusalem to teach the people. As usual, he went to the temple. He walked back and forth in the beautiful open space called Solomon's Porch, saying, "I am the Good Shepherd. The Good Shepherd gives his life for the sheep. He to whom the sheep do not belong, when he sees the wolf coming, leaves the sheep and the wolf snatches them. He runs away because he is hired and doesn't care for the sheep. I am the Good Shepherd. I lay down my life for the sheep." Some of the Jews who were always troubling Jesus and who didn't believe that he was the Son of God came to him. "How long are you going to leave us in doubt?" they asked. "If you are really the Christ, why do you not tell us plainly?" Jesus answered, "I have told you, but you do not believe me, because you are not my sheep. My sheep hear my voice, and I know them, and they follow me. I will give my sheep eternal life." Jesus meant that the great multitude who followed him and believed on him were his sheep. This made the rulers angry. They began to throw stones at Jesus again. The master said to them, "I have done many good works among you. For which of these do you stone me?" The angry Jews replied, "We do not stone you for doing good works, but because you say that you are God, although you are only a man." Jesus said to them, "It is not wrong for me to say that I am the Son of God. You ought to believe me, because I do the works of God." The Jews tried to seize Jesus, but he escaped out of their hands. He didn't stay in Jerusalem, because the Jews wouldn't listen to his teaching. Crossing over the Jordan, Jesus went to the place in the desert where John had been baptizing at the beginning of his preaching. A great many people came to him there. They were not like the rulers of Jerusalem. These people gladly believed on him. Some of the people who listened eagerly to Jesus wanted him to put his hands on the heads of their little children to bless them. "That would be beautiful," they thought. "Our children will remember all their lives that the Christ has blessed them." A few mothers brought their little ones to Jesus so that he might bless them. The disciples saw the women coming, and they thought that Jesus was too busy to bother with little children. "You shouldn't bring those children here," they scolded. "Can't you see the master is very busy? He hasn't time to talk to children." Jesus had seen the mothers with their little ones. He was displeased that the disciples were sending the children away. And Jesus called the mothers back and spoke kindly to them. "Let the little children come to me," he said. "Don't forbid them, for to such belongs the kingdom of God." Then Jesus took the little children up in his arms and laid his hands on their heads and blessed them. The mothers went home happy. They never allowed their children to forget that day when the dear Saviour had put his hands on their heads and blessed them. One day Jesus was praying, as he often did. When he had finished, one of his disciples said, "Lord, teach us to pray, as John also taught his disciples." So Jesus taught them the beautiful prayer we call the Lord's Prayer, which you have heard many times. "Our Father, who art in heaven, hallowed be thy name. Thy kingdom come, thy will be done, as in heaven so on earth. Give us this day our daily bread, and forgive us our debts, as we also forgive our debtors. And lead us not into temptation, but deliver us from the evil one. For thine is the kingdom, and the power, and the glory, forever and ever. Amen." What does this prayer mean? "Our Father" means that God, the great creator and ruler of the world, loves us as a father loves his children. "Hallowed be thy name" means, "May everyone in the world worship God." "Thy kingdom come" means,
May the time come when all the people in the world shall love God. Thy will be done, as in heaven so on earth, means may the people on the earth do what God wants them to do, just as the angels in heaven do God's will. Give us this day our daily bread asks God to take care of us and to give us our daily food. And forgive us our debts as we have forgiven our debtors means may God forgive us our sins as we forgive those who sin against us. And lead us not into temptation means guide us so that we may be kept from doing wrong. That's all till next time. May God be with you and be gracious to you. Goodbye. 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

organized, the underclass of Galilee, sexually promiscuous, scandalous, drunkards. And then there were the other group who were righteous, both in their own eyes and in the eyes of the people who looked at them and feared them. They were the religious leaders of the land, like the Pharisees and the keepers of the synagogue, the leaders of that network, the legal experts. They kept rabbinic traditions. They were the self-appointed guardians of public decency. I'm saying that this group, this second group, is symbolized in the second brother that is referred to now by our Lord Jesus Christ. The only other reference to his existence is in the opening words of the parable in verse 11. There was a man and he had two sons, we're told, but there's no reference to the second son until now. He appears coming in from the fields. He's working there, toiling away all the time that his younger brother has been living it up with wine, women, and song in the distant city. And he represents the older morality of the nation, religious folk. And they've been shocked at immoral people being drawn to the Lord Jesus, standing in their thousands for hours, right into the afternoon, all the morning, listening to him preach. And the righteous people have taken offense that Jesus has offered them rest, that is, forgiveness of sins and peace with the Holy God, if they trust in him and come to him. They couldn't rejoice at conversions on such terms. Now, we have those groups, two groups in society today. Of course we do. I was in school with them. They were the blaspheming, drinking, smoking readers of Playboy. Boys with no interest at all in Christian morality. And then there were others. There were the smartly dressed boys with good quality blazers. And they always had clean shirts. And they spoke nicely. And their trousers were creased. And they worked diligently and passed their exams. And they became prefects. And they went to university. And they were as disinterested in the Christian gospel as the other group. Neither group were interested, except for a day or two when a number of us were converted and we made the journey back to our Heavenly Father, and we began a Christian union and we began a Bible study in school. There were few in either group who'd stay behind when the bell went at 4 o'clock. They all went down to the buses to take them home. The bad boys sitting at the back of the bus and the good boys sitting in the front of the bus, all going to destruction, some going the posh way, and some then going the dirty way, all going the same way. Why weren't the posh boys? Why weren't they interested in the gospel? Boys from good homes with hard-working fathers and mothers, why weren't they drawn to us? Why were they just as hostile to the good news of Jesus Christ, the great Savior, the prophet, the priest, the king of all who trust in him? Why weren't they interested? Well, this parable tells us why decent, hard-working people, moral people, are just as hard, perhaps harder, to reach with the gospel than the Tracys of this world who've gone the drugs way and the adultery way and the drunkard's way. The first thing I want you to see this morning is that the resentment is acknowledged here. There's nothing wrong with a dutiful older brother being like him, is there? Imagine that both the boys had taken the inheritance, demanded it from the father, liquidated the farm, and gone off, both of them, to a distant city and blown it all on wild living. It would have been doubly disgusting. That did not happen. We are thankful for hard-working and responsible men and women. Many of us came from such a background. And this is what this older brother continued to be.
while his younger brother was living it up in the distant city with his fair weather friends. And then one day he was walking back from the fields after a wearying day ploughing and weeding. And this older boy, I mean, he's only in his early 20s. He thinks he hears something unusual. The wind is blowing towards him, and then, yes, it's definitely the sound of music and the drum, and soon the sight of dancing. Maybe they were entertainers that had been brought in. And it wasn't long before he could also smell on the wind a barbecue of freshly roasted veal. And the farm workmen, he noticed, had changed from their dungarees and their smocks to party suits and frocks. And then we are told in verse 26, he called one of the servants and he asked him what was going on. Your brother has come. Your father has killed the fattened calf because he has him back. Safe and sound. That word that's Tyndale translated and it's become part of the British language, English language, safe and sound. He's not pleased at a reunited family. He's not pleased at a brother thought to be dead, alive again, certainly lost and now found. He's outraged at the celebration. He objected so strongly he wouldn't enter the farm. He wouldn't go into the room where the brother was being greeted by old friends and where there was much joy and the mother was weeping and then drying her eyes and so on. He refused to meet him. You can understand from his perspective, can't you? The boy had lived scandalously and the return in the eyes of his older brother was no occasion at all to rejoice, but for shame. Where the prodigal had been and what he'd been doing had been the talk of the town. They'd all gossiped about it. We've been trying to move on, the older brother was thinking. For months, that's all our neighbours have been talking about with their sly grins. And they say to us, heard from him? What's he doing, that brother of yours, then? Is he having a good time? They never stopped asking questions about him. And things were quietening down now, and now, here it is. It's all erupted again. He stirs it all up. He brings fresh disgrace on the family. Pack up the band. Put the musical instruments in their boxes. Let everyone go home. Pull the curtains. Hide the boy in the back bedroom. The entry of the older brother into the narrative at such a mundane level is a stroke of literary genius. In this parable, we've been presented by the Son of God with an extraordinary portrait of God. This parable is all about God, what God is like, his wonderful grace and pity to repentant, wicked people who come back to him. That's the message of this parable, that he searches for them and that he welcomes them. There's complete acceptance and free pardon. He produces immediately, we've seen, all the insignia of sonship. And he freely bestows them on the boy. The most glorious gifts are ours when we come to Christ. Union with him, free pardon. We are even given God the Holy Spirit, his own Father, whom he disgraced and offended and abandoned, and in many ways deluded. He rejoices at the prodigal's return. And then there's this older brother, the moralist. And he can't make head or tail of his father's response. He can't understand how this boy even got over the threshold. He can't imagine why his father doesn't send him straight back saying, get back to your prostitutes, go back to the swine. He can't understand a free forgiveness. He can't understand how such a man could be taken back into the family and loved and his full sonship restored, and no precautions taken, no probationary period.
His father was taking the most appalling risks because this boy might renege. He might bring new disgrace. He might return to the far country when he'd gathered a bit of money together. There was no guarantee of this not happening. And so the older brother sat outside sulking and demoralized. He was definitely not going back. If he was going to stay, he had to stay in the servants' quarters. He'd give him work to do. He had to earn his spurs. He'd have watched him and tested him and judged him. That is how the world acts. It is cynical about conversion. It is cynical about the power of regeneration to give a new birth and make a man a new creation. It was put to a speaker recently in a university Christian union. Is it fair, the speaker was asked by a student, when a man and woman have lived faithful and respectable lives of honesty and goodness for 30 years, though they're not Christians, that when they die unsaved without God, that they should be condemned? And then there's a profligate. He might have been a serial killer. He's converted in prison. He's never going to be let out. And that murderer goes to glory. Is that fair? If the student asking the question were in charge of eternity, he wouldn't allow that. There's this prodigal, he's been a real rotter, and all the world says, you can't welcome a sinner back without safeguards. You can't receive a sinner back home without spelling out the conditions. You can't let him sit in the family table. You can't leave that man alone with the father. It can't happen. It's indecent. And that's how the human heart thinks. That's how it thought then. That's how it works. Doesn't see. All have sinned and come short of the glory of God. That the essence of sin is to defy God, to ignore him, to keep God out of your life and live a life that's okay in your own eyes. It invents purgatory. It dumps all sinners, where men and women have to spend hundreds, if not thousands, of years in its purging fires until they are judged and fit enough to enter heaven. It's unthinkable for them that when a repentant thief dies, and when he says, Lord, remember me, and when he places all his hope in Jesus Christ, that day he should be with Jesus in paradise. Are you aware that when Saul of Tarsus was converted, that God was the only one who believed that he'd been changed permanently? It was impossible, the church felt, that this conversion was a fixed divine change. We have heard from many about this man, of the damage he's done to the church in Jerusalem, and now we're being asked to accept him as a disciple and as a preacher. At the very least, Ananias thinks that Saul ought to be put on probation. Let's wait, let's see how it goes with him. But we daren't bring him back into the inner circle. We've all seen such cases and the same response. We ourselves have said, when someone from a bad background professes to become a Christian, we'll see. Let's see how long it lasts. I've said in my own heart, let's see how long I last. Let's see how long you last, because both you and me are at least equally probable candidates for apostasy. You're watching someone saved from the world, and even as you rejoice in his change and in his salvation, you are preparing yourself for news of his fall. Yet frequently he's the one who keeps going, and it's someone else. It's an elder. It's a deacon. It's the last one you expect who falls. We're not prepared to have a feast yet, but God, who knows everything, is there, and God extends his welcome. He's gifting this man. He's owning him as a son by all the insignia of sonship.
And so the older brother didn't share in the father's joy and very publicly expressed his resentment. That's the first point, the resentment expressed. Secondly, I want you to see the resentment analyzed. Firstly, he resented his life having been a life of service. Look, he says, all these years I've been slaving for you. It's verse 29. He looks at the years of farming with his farmer, father. And on this farm that he's to inherit, work, work, work, work, work, work, work. 6 days a week. It's virtual bondage, he says. So he whines and he exaggerates. Well, what would he rather have been doing? He's never understood what being a son means. His outlook is typical of religious sinners. How do they view the Christian life? As some grim sacrifice that they have to make, that they've given up all their fun in order to pick up this burden and carry it day by day. There are these people, and they come to you and they say, I had to go to church twice on a Sunday, and I had to go to Sunday school in the afternoon, and we gave money to the church. It's all been a grim duty. It's not been a delight. It's not been some extraordinary privilege to hear of God, the living God, the saving God, the keeping, loving God who becomes our Father. Not that. I'm saying it's a privilege to serve God. When we serve God, we think, what an honor it's been to glorify and enjoy God, to find my end in life, to love my neighbor as I love myself. I do it all out of gratitude, not for reward. I do it all over again. My regret is that I didn't do it better. I didn't do more of it. There are rewards in this life, and there are rewards in eternity, of course. But the big motive for serving God and serving our neighbor is more than that. Grace motivates us. Love so amazing, so divine, demands my soul, my life, my all. It should have been enough for the older brother that you live in the presence of this wonderful father, this extraordinary father. Many have never had fathers. Many have had rotten fathers. This boy had a father of wonderful affection and kindness and forgiveness. His beloved dad. And he enjoyed his father's provision of a nice room and shelter and clothing and love. It should be enough for us that the creator of the universe has become our father. And he loves us, and he's working everything together for our good. And he's making all grace always abound, and he's supplying all our needs richly in Christ Jesus. And nothing separates us ever from his love. And that should be enough for us to serve God. Haven't you noticed? You must have noticed in the years you've mixed among real Christians. Some are ministers, some are missionaries. Some have kept a young people's group going. There's complete absence in their conversation of any mention of sacrifice or work or the cost of anything that they've done. When you say, oh, you've given up such a lot for summer camps, they look at you. For beach missions, for working in the bookshop, I say, it was no sacrifice. Oh, you're mistaken. It wasn't a sacrifice, you know. I do it again. I've given up what I couldn't keep anyway, and I've gained what I can never lose. I've received so much. Oh, it was no sacrifice. I wanted to do it. They said, I want to serve the Lord. He's done so much for me. Nothing I can do can be too much for him, they say. They count it their highest privilege. The trouble with this older brother is that he views service as a quid pro quo.
I've been slaving, he said, but what have you given me in return for my slaving? You haven't even given me a kid that I could cook some lovely goat meat and celebrate with my friends. He's been working to be paid. He sees work not as grateful service for a darling father, but contract labor. He thinks he can inherit through hard labor what his prodigal younger brother has failed to do. He doesn't see what rewards there are, health and strength and satisfaction. My job, and I work it on my farm, my land, and I love it. I love every hedge. I know every corner of my fields and the animals. I know them. And they're mine. They're mine. Religious people are legalists, aren't they? They imagine that their religion has merited their forgiveness. They think they're earning the blessings of heaven by how they live. They fail to understand they can never do enough and they can never do it all properly because sin is mixed with the best things that they do. And all will need forgiveness and all will need the covering of the blood of Christ if they're going to get to heaven. And they don't see it. The sin of their father Adam and their own sins have touched everything they've ever done, have dirtied the offering that they are making to God. We can never be good enough. We can never do enough. It's Jesus who's merited our salvation for us. It's the works of Jesus, not our works, that have obtained for us the glories of heaven and likeness to God and a new heavens and a new earth. He's paid for that status. So the older son resented that he'd had to work, resented his service. And secondly, he resented the life of obeying his father. He says in the rant in verse 29, I never disobeyed your orders. Well, that's true. He was a good boy. What orders? What were the orders? Were they extreme orders? Were they mean orders? Were they orders to sin? Were they unpleasant orders? Oh, they were good. They were acceptable. They were wise and loving orders. And you've not been rewarded by a suitable kid? Is that what obeying your father is all about? Getting a kid now and then to kill and eat with your friends? No payoff from obeying dad? And so your obedience has been wasted? Your obedience has made you a loser? Is that what you're saying? It seems to me from that remark of the older brother that he's envying his younger brother, his guts, in saying, I'm not having this bondage any longer, obeying my father. I'm going off to the distant city. He wished he had more courage to have done the same. He isn't thinking. He isn't saying that obedience is its own reward, obedience to God's wonderful laws. Keeping your marriage vows is its own reward. Our parents never said to us, never said to me, well done, son, in keeping your marriage vows. Keeping them was happiness enough. Without a pat on the head, we didn't need murmurs of approval for that. I wasn't going the second mile. The older son fails to see how good and righteous were the requests, the orders for the day that his father said, go to the top field and why don't you plow that? Or I think the sheep need shearing today, and gave him orders to do. The psalmist delights when the word of God comes to him. He delights in it. He says, oh, how I love your law. The law is good and spiritual and righteous. And he's blessing God that he ever came to hear the law of God. People don't know how to live, do they? They don't know what's right and wrong. They say to you, well, I don't think there's right and wrong. You just have to make up your mind yourself what you're going to do until somebody goes and smashes their car, or a thief comes in when they're in the club and takes all the things that are most precious to them. Then they know there's right and wrong.
The Apostle John said to New Testament Christians, his commandments are not burdensome. It's not a burden to keep God's laws. It's not a burden. Christ's yoke is easy, and his burden is light. And the real need of a religious sinner is not more morality. It's a new heart. It's a new birth. It's a new creation. Unless a man is born again, he cannot see the kingdom of God. So he resented the life of obedience. Thirdly, he resented the amazing grace that his father had displayed. Verse 30. When this son of yours, who has squandered your prosperity with prostitutes, comes home, you kill the fattened calf for him. See how he can't say Bill or Abe or Ben or whatever his name was. He can't say his name. He can't even say my brother. This son of yours, he says. He's seething with resentment about this boy having come back and welcomed home. He complains that he's consumed the family wealth. He devours the portion of the estate he has, and he suggests that he's been with prostitutes. How could you celebrate the defiling return of this abominable boy? He thinks his father's a weakling, that he trusts a boy like this. He knows better because he is wiser and more just than his father. He thought he should be telling the father to whom the slippers and the ring and the best robe should be given. You see, he hasn't heard anything, has he? He hasn't been home. He's been in the fields since the boy came home. He hasn't been talking to him. He hasn't heard him request that let me return as a servant. None of this seems to matter to him. If the father told him, we're told that he began to speak to him, and then the father is responded to by the son with these words, his father would have said to him, oh, he's really repentant, he's brokenhearted. He's pleaded with me that he should come back as a servant. I don't believe it. I don't believe it, the older boy has said. You understand, this boy had committed a great sin, one great sin. It was not that there was a pattern of such sins in his life, that he was frequently going off for dirty weekends at another towns. There was this one odious sin. And one grace of repentance commensurate with it. The humbling of himself and the confession of his sin. And the father responds in loving kindness. Now that is what the older brother couldn't accept. The older brother had no place in his philosophical, in his theological world for grace. He had no experience of grace. He was being treated by his father decently, but, well, I've lived a decent life, he said. His brother was a guilty dog, and he'd committed terrible sins, and he was forever disqualified from restoration. It certainly shouldn't be a celebration immediately on his return. No mercy. No. For one like him. How different our God is. This isn't the God that we are to face, this older brother. He's not God in heaven, and aren't we mighty glad he's not. The psalmist said, if thou, Lord, shouldst mark iniquities, O God, who could stand? God doesn't stand, and he's got a heavenly clipboard, and then he marks every time he sees us and hears us. And he puts a cross down day after day, and there's our folder, our file, and it's getting fatter and bigger and longer.
who couldn't stand before him.

We don't accept each other's sins. There is not one person in this congregation who has not done something in the past for which he is deeply ashamed. And we don't ask anyone to accept our sins. But we do accept each other's repentance. There's an enormous difference between sin that is condoned, well, you know we all sin, and sin that is confessed and turned from and grieved over and abandoned. We may not say, ah, well, we've all got our hang-ups, and then affirm each other's gossip, each other's pride, each other's hypocrisy, each other's promiscuity, each other's drunkenness. We don't affirm that. We don't affirm it in ourselves. We don't affirm it in another. We grieve and are sad over it. But we affirm one another's trust in a wonderful, forgiving Savior. And we affirm one another's repentance for our sins. I too am a sinner. My sins are different from yours. Perhaps my sins are worse than yours. Perhaps my sins are worse than King David's. All of us in equal need of mercy. So there's no room for censorious complaints at the goodness of God to terrible sinners. Sin isn't just going off and breaking the rules. So the older brother, he knows nothing of this. He can't show mercy. Has he ever been conscious that he needs mercy? His pompous, censorious treatment of his father and his brother. Is he a forgiven man? Because only those who are forgiven can show forgiveness. Only those who have received mercy can show mercy. Has he ever understood the grace of God? Could he sing Amazing Grace? I've often told you the story of the religious man who hadn't missed his morning devotions now for 40 years. And then one morning he chanced to oversleep. And while he was sleeping, he had in the dream the devil coming to him and saying, come on now, come on, wake up, sleepy head, it's time to get up, time to pray. Pray, he says. Pray? You want me to pray? Why should you want me to pray? Ah, well, the devil said, I've been in the presence of God. It was wonderful in the presence of God, and I want you to enjoy his presence too. Now the man was more afraid than ever and scorned the devil. I can't believe that you'd want anything good. I can't believe that you'd want anything good in me and that you would want me to pray. And he woke up in a cold sweat and he thought about his praying. He ticked it off day by day, year by year, not missed. Not missed. Every day praying, every day reading my Bible. I've done it every day. And his pride in this, his awful pride in this. And as he thought about it, he realized God loves our sins when they're mixed with repentance more than he loves our virtues when they mix with pride. This boy, this older brother, he had many great virtues. He was a hard-working boy, but he was so proud of himself. Lastly, I want you to see here the resentment.

answered. Father goes out. He'd gone out once, through the farmyard, through the gate, up the lane. He'd gone once, and now he goes out a second time. And he justifies to him what he's done in welcoming back his erring brother. He's not intolerant, he's not scathing about his older boy. He doesn't say, don't be silly now, come on, don't be silly. He doesn't say to him, why didn't you go to the distant city and find him and bring him back? Like the shepherd had, and the woman who'd lost a coin, and he hadn't. He's taking his son's resentment and pain seriously. He wants love for his firstborn child. He hates that thing which has come between them. He speaks to him tenderly. Have I spoken tenderly? Always. The church members that were here when I first came, who didn't appreciate the gospel of the blood of the Lord Jesus Christ. They didn't like being told that their righteousnesses were as filthy rags in God's sight. They didn't like the appalling analysis that God made of their hearts, that they were desperately wicked. They didn't like to be told only the incarnate love and sacrifice of the Lamb of God could save them. They didn't like that message. Because they've been told by preachers for years before I came that you live a good life and you do your best and you follow Jesus. And that's what life is all about. No gospel. It wasn't surprising that they found the message of free pardon and free grace unacceptable. It was revolution for them. Was I patient? I speak to them about it in their homes, that I preach tenderly these great truths to them. He says so tenderly to his son, just let me say a couple of things to you. Firstly, he says, everything belongs to you. It's all yours. He's been so generous to his brother, but he's generous to him also. This proud young man who stands before him and accuses him of sinning. And he is so tender. You're going to get the farm. Nothing has changed. In all the arrangements, you're going to have everything. Everything I have is yours, verse 31. That's what God says to us. The worst sinner who trusts in Christ, God says, everything is yours. Complete pardon, complete forgiveness. A new robe of righteousness, a free justification, the end of reigning sin over you, it's ended. Adoption into my family, I become your father and you become an heir of God and a joint heir with Christ. I'll join you to my son Jesus and his life will flow into you and you'll receive strength for every day. If God gives grace to a wretched sinner, it doesn't mean that there's an atom less of grace for you. God's grace is immeasurable. If God welcomes him into heaven, it doesn't mean there's less space in heaven for you. Heaven has no east or west or north or south. It's vaster than the universe. It's like a tadpole in the River Thames saying, oh, look, another tadpole has been born. There's going to be no room in the River Thames. Plenty of room in the River Thames for millions of tadpoles to be born. It's like the ocean groaning and saying, oh, sun, you're pouring your heat upon me day by day. You soon will have no heat left. Do alternate days now and reserve your energies. There's enough heat in the sun for a million years. You can pour down your heat upon us. And so it is with the grace of God. Grace of God is immeasurable. It can pour out in abundance and 10 million times more each day than it does already. And still, it is infinite.
vast, unmeasured, boundless, free grace. The Father has shown all this love to the Son. There's plenty of love for him in the Father. The Father was merciful to King David and to blaspheming Peter and to John Newton and Augustine and the terrible criminals that he shows mercy to. You won't suffer if a prodigal slips in through the pearly gates into heaven, if he becomes a father, if he becomes a son of the Father. You're not going to suffer. And secondly, he says to him, you always have me. I'm there. I'll always be there for you. What a father, one in a million, loving and pardoning. If he should fall, this confident moralist, if he should fall, there's mercy from the Father to forgive him as he's forgiven his younger brother. Hasn't he so much to learn? Haven't we got so much to learn from our God? Advice and comfort and strength and help. And his arms around us. When we fall 7 times, he picks us up 7 times. Goodness and mercy all our lives. This man was his father. And he wasn't living in Egypt or in the Himalayas, but he was there. They shared the same common dwelling place, and he had him to talk to and love. What a privilege. He can discover, like his younger brother has discovered now, what depths of grace his father has. And the older brother hasn't seen it, and he must see it too. You won't have your dear family forever and ever, the ones you love the most, but you'll always have this father. This is the privilege we have. What have you got in life? I've got God as my Father. That's what I've got. That's what Jesus has done for me. He's made God my Father. And then thirdly, his father says to him, you've got to rejoice, haven't you? When repentant sinners turn from their sin, shouldn't we rejoice when that happens? But we had to celebrate, he says. We had to. We had to be glad, this brother of yours, he was lost. When Madeline is found, wherever she is, this little girl in Portugal who was abducted. When she was found, won't her parents rejoice? Of course they will. When a sinner is found by the grace of God, when we rejoice that he's no longer lost. He was dead. Now there's life, there's sparkle, there's health. He's living again. If the angels in heaven rejoice, if God rejoices, then you and I, we better be rejoicing people. Better be that. My son, I want you in the feast. Please don't be a stranger to the feast. You publicly rejected my welcome. You've shown your rebellion by standing there, not looking. Hatred all over your face. Ah, change. Come to the feast. I'm not going to disown your brother. I'm not going to disown you. Please come. He pleaded with him. Come on. Come. You have everything. You have me always. Come, he says, come. Pour contempt on all your pride. Let this boy see that he is just a sinner too, and self-centered too. Let him cast himself on the arms of grace that would embrace him. Lord, we pray that that may be the case for us all. We beseech thee, help us to appreciate the wonder of the grace that has saved others and that has saved us. Make us thankful, so appreciative, so filled with wonder that such sinners should be the recipients of such mercy from so loving and mighty a God as thou art. We ask it in Jesus' name. Amen.

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0: Welcome to the Living Word. The Reverend Robert Aiken's expository preaching will encourage you in your walk with the Lord and to keep Him at the center of your life. 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
1: Father, we thank you.

reach beyond our own ability to lay hold upon the hope that is before us, and God is able to reach into our struggle and to give us the grace to bear the pressures and the burdens. But here in the passage we learn an important lesson, and even if we don't go beyond this, if this is all that we receive to our heart this morning, let this message fasten itself in an unmovable grip upon our heart. Here is the lesson of the passage. God may not remove us from the struggle, but he will always give us grace to deal with the struggle of our lives. God may not remove that illness or that disease. God may not come to remove the pressures on our mind. But as we focus upon him and not the struggle, he will give us the grace to bear the burden of the day. And ultimately, he will turn the darkness into light and the night into day. Now, let's take a moment to briefly examine these verses in 1 Kings chapter 19 and notice how this happens for the prophet Elijah. There are two things that stand out. The first point is this: God gave to the prophet clear signs of his presence. The reality that just as he was with him on the top of Mount Carmel, so he is with him while he is hiding in the cave. Just notice the subtleties as God begins to make this revelation clear to him. We will soon be drawn into the midst of a storm, the powerful demonstration that God is in control even of the elements. He can whip up the storm out of nothing, and he can calm the rough and raging sea at a word. But just notice, as we go back to the early part of chapter 19, look with me at verse 6. And we're not returning to this. We did look at this to some degree last study, but I just want to draw out one little point that is relevant for our understanding here this morning. The prophet Elijah is weary, having run away from Jezebel. And God comes and in this moment reveals himself with the visitation of an angel. Now, I'm not going to suggest at this point that the best chefs that are available are not in Sydney. Look what happens here in verse 6. Then he looked, and there by his head was a cake baked on coals and a jar of water. So he ate and drank and lay down again. God sent an angel to provide a cake to revive the weary prophet. But as we read that text, it is always the cake that stands out. And we sense that the most important evidence of the presence of God was the provision of the cake. But let me suggest to you this morning that there's more to this. How was the cake prepared? The angel could have come from heaven with the cake. The angel could have conjured up the cake without any earthly ingredients.
But notice how the cake is provided. Then he looked, and there by his head was a cake, note, baked on coals. Now, how do you get coals? Well, you have to have a fire. Elijah has come from the mountain, Mount Carmel, and God has demonstrated his authority. How? By fire. And the fire burnt up the altar and the wood and licked up the water around the altar. Everything was consumed by the evidence of the mighty power and authority of God. But now the prophet is bewildered and disturbed and depressed, and he's lying in the wilderness, fearful of his life. And what's the first thing God does? He provides a cake kindled on a fire of coals. You see, you and I sometimes miss the evidence that God is with us when our mood changes, when our circumstances are altered, and we move from the flow of blessing and we hit the wall, and suddenly the traction of our faith is halted and we sit dazed and bewildered in the wilderness, wondering what's about to happen. What is God teaching us? How are we going to escape out of this? And suddenly God reaches out with the cake to nourish and to feed and sustain us. But what does the cake suggest? The cake suggests that the same fire that fell on the mountaintop is the same fire that is there with us in the deepest, darkest moment of our lives. He has promised never, ever to leave us, nor ever forsake us. So regardless of what the situation or circumstance may be, there will always be the coals of fire, the demonstration of the presence of God with his people. Remember the prophet Isaiah. In the year that King Uzziah died, the prophet saw the Lord, and he went into the temple, and there the temple was filled with the awesome majesty and the glory of the presence of God. And how did God communicate with the prophet Isaiah? Coals of fire from the altar of heaven were brought to touch his lips and purify and cleanse his heart. Sometimes we miss the evidence of the coals of fire. We're concentrating so much on the provision of the cake. But here God is already suggesting to the prophet Elijah that all is not lost. He may not sense the presence of God as he did on the mountaintop, but nonetheless, God is with him. Now God is about to lead Isaiah through these significant lessons of discovery. And you'll note in verse 9, it begins with the question. He went into a cave and spent the night in that place, and behold, the word of the Lord came to him. And he said to him, "What are you doing here, Elijah?" What are you doing here, Elijah? Last study, or last Lord's Day, I introduced another thought in the context of this question. What are you doing here? And suggested that one of the aspects of truth here is that when we are in the difficult moment of our lives, we ought not to just sit back, accept it, and let it all happen. What are you doing here? Elijah had given up. It is enough.
He has given up the struggle. He's given up the battle. He's just waiting now for it all to end peacefully. But God said to the prophet, "What are you doing here? You ought to be engaging your mind, remembering the good times. You ought to be remembering how bad things were under the rule of King Ahab, and how, according to my word, and to my word through you, things change. You need to remember the faithfulness of God, so that even though you're sitting in the cave and sense that all hope is lost, you ought to keep doing something. Keep remembering the promises of God." And very often you find that when we take our eyes off ourselves and our problems and focus upon the power and authority of God, our lives begin to open up and our heart is changed and our mood becomes one of expectation rather than one of deep despair. "But what are you doing here, Elijah?" is the question. And the other thought that links with the one just discussed, the other thought is that the prophet is now being encouraged to investigate and to challenge his own heart. How did you get here? How did you arrive at this situation? What went wrong? How did you get here when things were so good for them now to be so bad? How did you get here? What are you doing here, Elijah? God is looking for heart honesty. Now, we could go back, but time doesn't permit, to examine how he came to be where he is. But we do know that up until this moment, everything that he has done has been under the guidance and therefore the control of God. Even to the point where in the latter part of chapter 18, when the prophet sent Ahab the king away from the mountain to return to the palace to bring the news to Jezebel of what had happened on the mountain, there was a journey of 26 kilometers, and the king rode in his chariot with the fastest of the fleet of chariot horses, and yet the prophet Elijah was able to outrun him and get to the destination first. But he did so because the chapter tells us the hand of God was upon him. But when we come into chapter 19, and Jezebel is told of how all of the priests of Baal have been slaughtered, and she commands the death of the prophet Elijah, we simply read in verse 3, "When he saw that, he arose and ran for his life and went to Beersheba." There's no mention that the hand of the Lord was upon him. So what we find here is that although God did not lead him into the wilderness or into the cave, God finds him there. God is able to express his concern, his authority, and his ability to help him in this moment, even though for this period of time, Elijah the prophet is doing something that was instinctive in his own nature and his own heart. You see, often we will find ourselves in deep despair
when we take our eyes off the will of God or the word of God, and without clarity of thought or confirmation of God's will, we decide to do something of our own initiative, of our own discretion, and to meet our own perceived needs. What are you doing here? Now, if you come down into verse 11, you'll see that this is of chapter 19. You will see that the same question is addressed. Chapter 19 of 1 Kings. So twice in the passage, God is asking the prophet to re-examine, as it were, his life. Look at verse 13. Suddenly a voice came to him and said, "What are you doing here, Elijah?" Now you notice that something has happened in between the two questions, and that's where we want to spend just a few moments in our thoughts this morning. What happens in the meantime? Well, there is a storm, and it's a particular planned and very efficiently executed storm that is the result, as it were, of the conversation between the prophet and his God. This is not a storm that will involve, nor will it affect any others. It is simply a personal and a powerful revelation of God to the prophet to expose his own weakness and to encourage him with the authority of God. Now, this is one of the excellent conditions of spiritual anticipation and faith that often awaken the child of God to the express promise of God to their heart. Just as God brings one to the point of examining their own heart, even though they may have been encouraged or counseled or ministered to by others who with the very best of intentions have tried to draw them out of their grief and their anguish and to relieve them of the struggle. Often the words that fall upon the ears of those who are discouraged or depressed will have little or no effect, or may even encourage a further drop into the dismal darkness of their experience. You only have to read through the book of Job, and you'll find there that so-called friends tried to help Job reason through the logic of his despair and depression. Now, there is no evidence that they had any spiritual discernment and therefore were not able to counsel along biblical lines, but nonetheless, they tried to help. But it was only when God broke through into the life of Job and Job began to see the larger picture, and he began to pray for his friends. His mind is now taken off himself. His focus is now on doing the will of God. And Job has a new experience of God in his life. And Job's life is turned right around. Here is the prophet Elijah, and God is about to come into his mind, into his heart, and to fill his world with the assurance that God is alive and God is interested in him, concerned about him, and God is going to lift him from his bondage and his burden. Now, if you're listening to this morning and you find yourself sitting, as it were, in a cave,
and you're downcast in spirit to the point of despair. You've listened to counselors. You've tried everything, and your condition has not been resolved. Here is the confident response of the Word of God this morning. God is able to reach into your heart, to touch you in your understanding, to rejuvenate your faith, and to lift you out of your despair as He reveals Himself personally, powerfully, specifically, in answer to the prayer of your heart. Elijah couldn't understand what is happening to him, but God knows. And now in the expectation, God opens up the understanding of the prophet. Let's read from verse 11. Then he said, "Go out and stand on the mountain before the Lord." Was the Lord not in the cave? Yes, he was. But Elijah could have remained in the cave. God said, "Elijah, leave the darkness of the cave and come out into the light and just stand still and see the salvation of God." So Elijah has to muster all his strength, and bracing himself for whatever is about to happen, he moves towards the door, the entrance of the cave. And behold, the Lord passed by. Now, here is the interesting thought. The Lord passed by. See, the storm hasn't happened yet, but the Lord has already come and already passed by. Did the prophet see the Lord as he came and as he passed by the entrance of the cave? We're not told, but in reading the passage, it would appear that the prophet is still looking for the Lord. But the Lord has passed by. So now let's read a little more. "And a great and strong wind tore into the mountains and broke the rocks in pieces before the Lord." Well, surely now this is the Lord. This is Him passing by. But no, He has already passed by. This is the storm that He has sent. But the Lord was not in the wind. Now, sometimes we look in expectation for that supercharged moment when we are gripped by the force and dynamic of the Spirit of God. We look for the signs and the wonders and the miracles and the evidence that as the wind ravages the building in which we sit, that somehow God is in it. But here we're told the Lord was not in the wind. And after the wind, an earthquake. But the Lord was not in the earthquake. Now, without making any reference other than this at this point, you will notice that this is the same language that you will read of in the book of Revelation when it talks about the coming of Jesus, the second coming of Jesus. The storm and the mountains were shaken, and rocks like tiny boulders were displaced and rattled around upon the mountain top. And then there's an earthquake, and the very foundations are now shaken and disturbed. But the Lord was not in the earthquake.
And after the earthquake, a fire. Well, surely now, surely this has got to be the answer. Surely God is in the fire. But the Lord was not in the fire. And after the fire came a still, small voice. In the last 2 weeks, we have received news from three dear friends, two of whom have received the challenge and the fact that they probably only have at most 6 months to live. 2 months to 6 months has been the diagnosis. We received a phone call just yesterday with news of another dear friend. And likewise, there has been a diagnosis. No time limit has been set, and no details given. But these circumstances are happening all around. And if you and I were to receive that kind of news, I wonder what depth of despair would we find ourselves in. And we perhaps would look for the answers in all of the manifestations. We would begin by praying that this thing would be removed. And if it's not removed, then we would pray that the treatment would do something to disconnect or to ease back on the pressure or to give some relief or to be present a remission or some extension of time. And if that didn't work, then we'd pray that somehow God would use that condition in some way to speak to our heart and to speak to those who would observe and look on and support us in those particular times. But at what point does God answer prayer? If the first prayer for healing is not answered, does that mean that God is not interested in us? If the disease continues to spread rapidly and to bring about the end more quickly, does that mean that God is not listening to our prayers? He's not with us in this struggle or trial. If we are told that the end has almost come, only days remaining, would we despair of it all and say like the prophet, "It is enough"? You see, God may not appear to us in the way that we would like him to or feel somehow that we need him to. God may challenge our faith right to the very end. Remember Lazarus. He was in the tomb. He was all lost as far as his life was concerned, and yet God raised him up. Now, God may not do that for you or I, but even if we travel through the valley of the shadow of death, and even though we may feel that dark, damp hand of death upon our brow, and we are snatched away from this life, we know that in it all, God was with us every step of the journey. And he has prepared for us a place in heaven. And he has been preparing us for that place that he has prepared. And if this is the path that we must travel, then we will hold on by faith to him. We will trust and not doubt. For when the storm has passed and the earthquake has done its worst
And the fire has consumed everything that we hold dear. We will still hear the still small

return on your way to the wilderness of Damascus. God didn't send him back to the mountain, but God sent him back to the wilderness. But this time, the wilderness will be different. When he went in his fleeing from Jezebel into the wilderness, he was a man defeated and dejected and in deepest despair. But now God is saying to him, Elijah, go back to the wilderness, and this time things will be different. You see, God doesn't always calm the storm. He doesn't always take us out of the struggle. But if he sends us back into the struggle, we know that he has guaranteed that he will help us. Now notice how he helps the prophet Elijah. Verse 15. And there'll be more of this as we go through the remaining chapters of this book. But here is the highlight. In verse 15, he is told to anoint Hazael as king over Syria. Now, for those who are attending the Wednesday night Bible study, you will know the relation that Syria had with Israel. And here is how God is bringing all of that into play. So he anointed Hazael king over Syria. Then look at verse 16. You shall anoint Jehu, the son of Nishai, as king over Israel. So old King Ahab and his wicked wife, Queen Jezebel, will soon be no more. A new king is to be appointed. And what about poor, worn out, weary prophet Elijah? Look at verse 16. And Elisha, the son of Shaphat of Abel Meholah, you shall anoint as prophet in your place. So Elijah will soon be relieved. But there's work yet for him to do. But in the meantime, we're going to be introduced to another young man, Elisha. And Elisha will soon be instructed and educated and equipped. And God will take the mantle of Elijah and place it on Elisha in order to continue with his work. But let me just conclude with this little thought. How is God going to deliver his message to the people? Just look at verse 17. It shall be that whoever escapes the sword of Hazael, that's the king of Syria, Jehu will kill. That's the king of Israel. And whoever escapes the sword of Jehu, Elisha, the prophet, will kill. Is God thorough in his judgment? Will any escape when he sends forth his righteous law? No, not one. God will finalize and execute his judgment. Now just flick over into the book of 2 Kings and chapter 10. 2 Kings chapter 10. And look at verse 28. This is just a little foray into the future in our studies. But look at 2 Kings 10 and verse 28. Thus Jehu, that's the king of Israel, destroyed Baal from Israel. Did everything that God said he would do come to pass? Yes, it did. Did God deal with King Ahab and wicked Jezebel? Yes, he did. Did God prove to Israel that he alone is God? Yes, he did. And will God prove to this old world that we live in

0: He is God? And the answer has to be, yes, he will. Will God prove himself to and on behalf of his people? Even though we may be cast into deep despair, the answer has to be, yes, he will. Let me ask you this morning, do you trust him? Have you committed your life to him? Are you prepared to follow him as he leads you towards the goal? Let us pray. Our loving Father, we thank you for your word again this morning and pray that by your Spirit you will write it indelibly upon our hearts, confirming your work within us, enabling us to trust and obey, for there's no other way to be happy in Jesus but to trust and obey. This we pray in our Savior's name. Amen.
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to the choir master with stringed instruments, a psalm of David. Answer me when I call, O God of my righteousness. You have given me relief when I was in distress. Be gracious to me and hear my prayer. O men, how long shall my honour be turned into shame? How long will you love vain words and seek after lies? But know that the Lord has set apart the godly for himself. The Lord hears when I call to him. Be angry and do not sin. Ponder in your own hearts on your beds and be silent. Offer right sacrifices and put your trust in the Lord. There are many who say, "Who will show us some good? Lift up the light of your face upon us, O Lord." You have put more joy in my heart than they have when their grain and wine abound. In peace I will both lie down and sleep. For you alone, O Lord, make me dwell in safety. This reading was taken from Psalm 4, verses 1 through to 8. Scriptural quotations are from the Holy Bible English Standard Version, ESV, copyright 2001 by Crossway, a publishing ministry of Good News Publishers, used by permission, all rights reserved.

Destroy those who speak lies. The Lord abhors the bloodthirsty and deceitful man. But I, through the abundance of your steadfast love, will enter your house. I will bow down toward your holy temple in the fear of you. Lead me, O Lord, in your righteousness because of my enemies. Make your way straight before me. For there is no truth in their mouth. Their inmost self is destruction. Their throat is an open grave. They flatter with their tongue. Make them bear their guilt, O God. Let them fall by their own counsels. Because of the abundance of their transgressions, cast them out, for they have rebelled against you. But let all who take refuge in you rejoice. Let them ever sing for joy, and spread your protection over them, that those who love your name may exult in you. For you bless the righteous, O Lord. You cover him with favour, as with a shield. This reading was taken from Psalm 5, verses 1 through to 12. Scripture quotations are from the Holy Bible, English Standard Version, ESV, copyright 2001 by Crossway, a publishing ministry of Good News Publishers, used by permission, all rights reserved.

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0: had it up to here. Let it be. I'm going to give my blessings to somebody else if this is the way they're going to act. Remarkable thing is, he hangs in there with them. Now listen to Jeremiah's words in chapter 23. And when I read this, I want all of you to be thinking of one question. Has this ever been fulfilled? Has this happened yet? Jeremiah 23, verse 3, "Then I myself shall gather the remnant of my flock out of the countries where I have driven them, and will bring them back to their pasture, and they will be fruitful and multiply. I also shall raise up shepherds over them, and they will tend them, and they will not be afraid any longer or terrified, nor will any be missing, declares the Lord. Behold, the days are coming, declares the Lord, when I will raise up for David a righteous branch, and he will reign as king and act wisely and do justice and righteously in the land. In his days, Judah will be saved, Israel will dwell securely, and this is his name by which he will be called, our Lord, our righteousness." It's a reference to Christ ruling over the territory in the land. Verse 7, "Therefore, behold, the days are coming, declares the Lord, when they will no longer say, 'As the Lord lives, who brought up the sons of Israel from the land of Egypt,' but 'As the Lord lives, who brought up and led back the descendants of the household of Israel from the northland and from all the countries where I have driven them, then they will live on their own soil.'" What a promise. It's not been fulfilled. The Jews have been scattered. They've been brought back, but they're not accepting Christ as righteousness and Christ like that. And they're not living securely in the land. Just go to Israel today. Soldier on every street corner. Now I have to pause here because you've been so kind to listen to all that I have to say. And you know what? I've still not finished all that I'm going to say. There are some folks, and many of them are very fine Bible scholars, who believe that God is finished with the Jews as a nation because all of those promises of the Old Testament now are applied to us, the church. And these fine people, I believe, are wrong. I just needed to throw that in. Listen to this. Listen to Jeremiah 31. Now listen up, all those of you who think that Israel does not have a future because God is finished with them. I think he wrote this text for people who might think of things like that. You'll notice what he says, Jeremiah 31, verse 35, "Thus says the Lord, who gives the sun for light by day, and the fixed order of the moon and the stars for light by night, who stirs up the sea so that its waves roar, the Lord of hosts is his name. If this fixed order departs from before me, declares the Lord, then the offspring of Israel also will cease from being a nation before me forever. Thus says the Lord, if the heavens above can be measured and the foundations of the earth searched out below, then also I will cast off the offspring of Israel for all that they have done, declares the Lord. God says, I'm hanging in with the nation. I will not cast them off. At the end of time, I will fulfill my promises to them." Now, the prophets keep saying the same thing in the evening service. I'm doing a series on the book of Amos. But before we get to Amos, let me just read some words from Ezekiel. And I'll give you the reference after I have read it so that you just listen carefully to what the prophet Ezekiel says. "Therefore say to the house of Israel, thus says the Lord God, it is not for your sake, O house of Israel, that I am about to act, but for my holy name, which you have profaned among the nations where you went. And I will vindicate the holiness of my great name, which has been profaned among the nations, which you have profaned in their midst. Then the nations will know that I am the Lord, declares the Lord, when I prove myself holy among you in your sight. For I will take you from the nations and gather you from all of the lands and bring you into your own land. And then I will sprinkle clean water on you and you will be clean. I will cleanse you from your filthiness and from your idols. And I'll give you a new heart and remove the heart of stone from your flesh, from you. And I will give you a heart of flesh and I'll put my spirit within you." Well, the text goes on, but notice what God is saying. I'm going to bring you back into your land, and then you're going to be converted. You are going to accept the Messiah and the power of the Holy Spirit of God in your life. I mentioned prophets such as Amos. They all say essentially the same thing. Amos said, and by the way, that passage of scripture was Ezekiel chapter 36. But Amos says in chapter 9, also I will restore the captivity of my people Israel, and they will rebuild the ruined cities and live in them. They will also plant vineyards and drink their wine and make gardens and eat their fruit. I will also plant them on their land, and they will not again be rooted out from their land, says the Lord God. Well, we've talked about the Old Testament covenants. We've talked about the prophets. What about the New Testament? Jesus said in the book of Luke, he said that Jerusalem, he says, will be trodden down by the Gentiles until the time of the Gentiles is fulfilled. The key word there is until. Until the time of the Gentiles is fulfilled. Clearly, I believe that in his mind, he was thinking that then again, the Jewish era will begin in the city of Jerusalem. The Apostle Paul, confronted by people who said, well, you know, the Jews rejected Jesus. And because they rejected Jesus, God is finished with them. God is taking the promises of the Old Testament and just giving them to the church. Paul meets that opposition directly in chapter 11 of the book of Romans. He says, I say then, God has not rejected his people, has he? May it never be, because I too am an Israelite, a descendant of Abraham of the tribe of Benjamin. He goes on to say that not all Israelites are going to believe, most assuredly, but he's saying that there's going to be a remnant. There are going to be some people who are going to be alive at the return of Jesus Christ. Some people from that nation, and they will believe on Jesus. He says in verse 26, and thus all Israel shall be saved. As it is written, the deliverer will come from Zion, and he will remove ungodliness from Jacob, and he will make a covenant with them. That means that there's going to be a generation of descendants of Abraham who are going to be saved because they recognize Jesus Christ to be the Messiah in fulfillment of the Old Testament promises.
1: And my dear friend, if you recognize that Jesus Christ is the Messiah, he is the Savior, you will begin to understand how valuable you are, because after all, he died for us. 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

0: Welcome to Grace to You with John MacArthur. I'm your host, Phil Johnson.
1: How's this for a reason to miss work? Someone really offered this as an excuse. He said, "I lost my American Express card and I can't leave home without it." Now, obviously, that's laughable, but sometimes we really have good reasons, don't we, for missing work or not returning a phone call or being late for an appointment. But let me ask you this. When you one day stand before God who judges sin, what excuse will you give him? And more important, will any excuse be good enough? As the title of John MacArthur's current study says, those who don't know Christ are without excuse. So now let's join John as he identifies the people Scripture says will receive salvation and those who will receive wrath.
2: Now let's look at the two sides. First of all, those whose deeds manifest that they receive eternal life. And secondly, those whose deeds manifest that they are the recipients of wrath. First of all, those who receive eternal life. Verse 7. To them, and this is a marvelous verse, to them who by patient continuance in well-doing seek for glory and honor and incorruption, I give eternal life. Now, I want you to listen to this, people. This is such a critical verse, and so many people misunderstand the standard of salvation. Eternal life belongs to those who by patient continuance in well-doing seek for glory and honor and immortality or incorruption. That is the mark of a believer. And those three terms in verse 7 are just marvelous terms. In a sense, they're distinct, and in a sense, they're interwoven and indistinct. For glory and honor and immortality could all be wrapped up into the same thing. But let me see if I can just give a shade of meaning to them that gives them some difference. First of all is glory. The highest and most wonderful goal of a believer is glory. He seeks to glorify God. He seeks to attain unto the glory of God someday. He seeks, as 1 Corinthians 10:31 says, in whatever he does, to do it all to the glory of God. What does that mean? Glory basically is to manifest the essence or nature of God. And the believer seeks to be a vehicle through which God can be manifest, through which God's glory can be seen. That's his desire. Somebody who doesn't have the desire to glorify God cannot be truly a Christian, because that is basic to the desire of a true believer. And yet, so many times, you know, we say, well, I know they don't have any desire to glorify God, but once upon a time they made a decision, or once upon a time they used to go to church or whatever. But the mark, says Paul, is patient continuance in well-doing and seeking that God would be glorified. They seek glory. They seek it even in its fullest sense, that in that incredible reality of the future day when we see Jesus Christ, we will be transformed into his own image and eternally without flaw will radiate his marvelous glory. The goal of a true Christian, you see, is to reflect God's glory. And if that's true, then his life will manifest enough of a righteous pattern that God can judge him on that basis and say, that's a true believer. Secondly, honor. That's very close to glory, and I guess in a sense you could say it's the result of glory. To reflect the glory of God is to receive divine honor, is to receive the honor that God gives, the blessedness that God gives. I don't know about you, but I seek to be honored by God, do you not? I seek that God would be pleased and say, well done, good and faithful servant. And so as you seek to manifest the glory of God, that marvelous reality of what he is through your life, you also seek that God should honor and reward such faithfulness, because that's what he's promised. And then ultimately, we seek incorruption when full glory and full honor is realized in the resurrection when we are like Jesus Christ. And so we could spend time on each one of these terms going all through Scripture. Marvelous terms. But he's saying a true believer patiently continues in doing good works because he seeks after glory and honor and immortality. Now, what does this say? Let me sum it up in one statement. His perspective is heavenly. You see? It's heavenly. The true objective of the saint is to live for that which is eternal. As Colossians 3 says, he sets his affections on things where? Above. That is a Godward perspective. These three terms describe a person with divine aspirations. The highest level of the Christian's life is to aspire to glorify God, to receive honor from God, and to enter into the incorruption of ultimate immortality and being transformed into the image of Christ. This is not only the goal of our life here, but the goal of our life in the future. Now, when God looks at a life, and he sees a life that seeks glory, and he sees a life that seeks to be honored by God and not men, and he seeks a life that longs for immortality, that isn't bound to this earth, it longs for incorruption, it isn't engulfed in corruption, it seeks the heavenly dimension, to that he gives eternal life. That is the standard by which God will judge. Now, Paul isn't saying anything about how a person like this is produced. He just says you can judge that person by their works and say they have been redeemed. He's not talking about how they got that way. He's just saying it's fair to judge them by those righteous patterns. And he gives them eternal life. Sometime we'll have to do a whole study on what eternal life means. But basically, eternal life means the life of God in the soul of man forever. I love what it says in 1 John 5:20. This is the true God and eternal life. Who? Jesus Christ. What is eternal life? Jesus Christ. What does it mean to have eternal life? To have Jesus Christ living where? In me. Christ liveth in me, and the life I now live, I live by the faith of the Son of God. Nevertheless, I live, yet not I, but Christ living in me. You see, eternal life is the life of God in the soul of man by the presence of the indwelling Christ. And it goes on throughout eternity. Basically, people, eternal life is not a quantity of life, it's a quality of life. It is the life of God in the soul of man, and mark it, the life of God in the soul of man will always produce a righteous pattern. And if you have an unrighteous pattern in your life, you are fighting against the very nature God has created in you in salvation. It's like holding your breath. It's a lot harder than breathing. Once Christ comes to live in your life, there's a sense in which the flow of God's life should dominate, and we fight it and resist it in our human sinfulness. So to begin with then, God says in the final judgment, ultimately, when we say eternal life or eternal death, eternal life, and this is talking about it in its fullness because a Christian already has eternal life, right? He that believes has eternal life. But in the ultimate sense, in the final sense, when final sentence is given, we who receive eternal life will receive it because God has looked at our life from this perspective and seen a patient continuing in well-doing as we have sought for glory and honor and incorruption. There is a perseverance there. There is an obedience there. There is a constant seeking of God. John Murray said something that I think sort of simplifies this whole thing. He said this, "Works without redemptive aspiration are dead works. Aspiration without good works is presumption." So there are people whose aim is heavenward. And they will be judged by the life that God has produced in them because they have done well. Now you can start even with Adam and you can go all the way to today and there will be a patient, continual seeking to do what is right in the heart of a true believer. They are made manifest by their deeds. That is a pattern of life. Now look at verse 10, and this is the corresponding verse. They seek glory, honor, and immortality, And verse 10 says, glory, honor, and peace shall be given to every man that worketh good, to the Jew first and also to the Greek. All that we seek, we receive. We seek glory, he gives glory. We seek honor, he gives honor. And then there's a change. We seek incorruption and he gives peace. And in a sense, I guess there's a parallel there. For when we enter into eternal holiness, utter holiness in the presence of God, the battle with our corruption will be over and the result will be eternal peace. We seek for those things and he gives us those things. What a thought. At the time of judgment in the future, when God sends the righteous into his eternal heaven and the unrighteous into an eternal hell, the ones who enter into eternal heaven will be those who have sought. You see it there? They have sought. They do seek for glory. It doesn't say they've deserved it. They just sought it. They had aspirations for what was heavenly and godly. They sought for glory and honor and incorruption, and they'll receive the glory and the honor and the peace of eternal life. For they are the ones that have worked good. And I submit to you that if there is no such good work visible in a life, then there is no genuine salvation. If this text says anything, it says that. And if it doesn't say that, it doesn't say anything. We will be rewarded then for our deeds because they are the proof of the righteousness within us. And in the third chapter, he'll tell us how to get the righteousness of God within us. And this applies to the Jew first and also to the Gentile. God will give heavenly and eternal blessing to the Jew and the Gentile. The Jew thought the Gentile would be shut out. No, the Jew had a priority in the covenant. The Jew was first in the priority of the covenant. The Jew was first in chronology as Christ came first to the Jew. But may I hasten to add that because of their priority in salvation, they also have a priority in judgment. And theirs will be a severer condemnation if they reject. And that is the meaning of Amos 3:2, where the prophet says, you only have I known of all the families of the earth. And most people stop there. You only, speaks to Israel, you only have I known of all the families of the earth. You're the family that I have made my own. And the word know means an intimate love relationship. You only have I loved as my own of all the families of the earth. And then he says, therefore, I will punish you for all your iniquities. There's a severer punishment on Israel because of the intimacy they had with God. So they are first in salvation opportunity and they are first in judgment responsibility. There's no exemption for the Jew or the Gentile. No exemption for the moral man, the religious man. They don't make it any easier on him. They just make it harder. Let's look at the second group. The works of those who receive wrath, verses 8 and 9. And they're kind of sandwiched in the middle of those other two verses. But unto them that are contentious, that's the authorized translation, and do not obey the truth, but obey unrighteousness, indignation and wrath, tribulation and anguish upon every soul of man that doeth evil, of the Jew first, and also of the Greek. Those who, by their good works, prove they have sought God, are contrasted with those who, by their evil works, prove they have sought self. And they are characterized by three terms or three phrases. First one, verse 8, look at it. The word is contentious in the authorized. Aretheia is a Greek word, and there is a lot of discussion about what its original root is. It seems best to take this as coming from a root which means a hireling. And the basic concept of the word is self-seeking. And the first characterization of an unrighteous person is that he is utterly wrapped up in what pleases him. What pleases him? What satisfies me? What makes me feel good? What makes me happy? What feathers my bed? 2 Timothy 3:2 says that men will be lovers of their own selves. And this is the basic problem of unregenerate man. He is totally wrapped up in himself. The Lord died, it said in 2 Corinthians 5:15, that they who live should not henceforth live unto themselves. Because that's man's basic bent. So you have a person then who is totally self-seeking. And of course, that would lead to a contentious attitude toward the Lord. That would basically lead to a spirit of rebellion. And that's what you have in the second thought. Look at it in verse 8. They do not obey the truth. You know, if you're self-seeking, you're going to resist what God says. God speaks the truth, and you say, I'm not interested in what you want. I'm going to do what I want. They don't obey the truth. It doesn't say why in this passage. It just says they don't. We're only looking at the deeds. They just don't obey the truth. Man rebels against God. His reaction is against God. He is quarrelsome with God, if you will. And this reflects the basic egotism of sinfulness. There's a third phrase. Not only does he not obey the truth, but he does obey unrighteousness. No man lives in a vacuum. You either do right or wrong. You just don't go down the middle. This is the flow of life. First, there is rebellion, and out of that rebellion comes disobedience, and then comes dire sinfulness, as the life simply goes toward unrighteous behavior. Now listen, the road to hell then is basically very simply defined. It is a spirit of antagonism toward the Lordship of Jesus Christ. Do you get that? The road to hell is basically a spirit of antagonism toward the Lordship of Christ. You will not respond, you will rebel. You will not obey, you will disobey. Now listen carefully here. I want you to get this point. If the road to hell is a spirit of antagonism toward the Lordship of Christ, then the road to heaven must be the opposite. It must be an attitude of submission to the Lordship of Christ. And that is precisely what it is saying. God wants you to seek for glory and honor and incorruption. God wants the heart to seek heavenward, Godward, above. And even though we don't always attain, there is that seeking heart. And when we fail, there is that brokenness. If an unregenerate person is one who rebels against the Lordship of Christ, then a Christian has to be the opposite of that by character. That is clearly the message of this text. Eternal life belongs to those who show the work of God in their hearts by living under the obedience of the Lordship of Christ. Those who refuse to do so are the unregenerate and those who receive wrath. You can see that sin is basically an attack on God and calls for His holy reaction. Look back at verse 8 for a moment. To those people He gives indignation and wrath. Kind of interesting words. Indignation, the Greek root means to rush along, to be in a hurry, to be in a heat or a sweat, to breathe violently. It is someone moving fast, breathing violently, hurrying, sweating. It was used from Homer in the classic Greek writings through the centuries of the spirit panting in the body and the rage of a man that pants and swells. It is the word, by the way, describing Pharaoh's desire to kill Moses, Hebrews 11:27. It is the word used in the fourth chapter of Luke to describe the fury and the rage of a mad crowd that wanted to throw Jesus off a cliff. It is the word used of the Ephesians when they heard the gospel and started a riot filled with fury in Acts chapter 19. So it is a word of fury. It is a word of fervor. And it is saying that toward those whose works are against God and the Lordship of Christ, God will burst out in a heat. He will burst out like a consuming fire against those living in such rebellion. And then it adds the word wrath, which is another term for anger, a little differently. It means to reach a pitch of fury. It is the end of mercy. It is the end of grace. It's just all over with in terms of God's patience and God's tolerance. A swelling, furious, final anger. And so you can see by these terms that God is talking about a great fury of anger against those whose works reflect an earthward attitude and a denial of God. Verse 9. Tribulation and anguish. He adds those as if we don't have enough words. Tribulation, thlipsis. It means to put pressure on something or to press it. It is used in Acts 11:19 of the crushing persecution of the early church. It is used of the struggles of saints in Romans 12:12. It is used of Paul's being persecuted nearly to death in 2 Corinthians 1:8. It is used of Christ's sufferings in Colossians 1:24 as he was put through tribulation, pressing, pressure, oppression. It always carries the idea of affliction. Affliction. It can refer to an inner or an outer affliction, but affliction is the idea. And then anguish is a most interesting word, a common Greek word for narrow, meaning the narrowness of a place, a confined, narrow place, limited. Think of it this way. God is going to be angry. His fury is going to reach a fever pitch in verse 8. In verse 9, the result of that is going to be affliction in a narrow place. I can't think of a better definition of hell than that. Affliction in a narrow, confined, imprisoned place. A confinement and imprisonment that produces a powerful, fearful pain. That's why the New Testament says hell is an everlasting punishment, an everlasting fire, a furnace of fire, a lake of fire, fire and brimstone, an unquenchable fire, a place of suffering where the worm dies not, the fire is not quenched, there's weeping, wailing, gnashing of teeth. It is anguish in a confined imprisonment. And it will come upon every soul of man that doeth evil. Everyone whose life pattern is continually evil. Everyone whose mode of living is that of an unrighteous behavior. People filled with selfish ambition, refusing to obey the Lordship of Christ. Wrath and anger. So God judges. And he judges according to deeds, just as he judges according to guilt, as he judges according to truth, and he judges according to knowledge. And a person's deeds, as we said long ago, are the inflexible, infallible indicator of their life. Look at David. David committed terrible sins, but the direction, if not the perfection of his life, was Godward, wasn't it? On the other hand, look at Judas. Judas was outwardly attached to Christ, but the direction of his life was self-centered rebellion and disobedience all the while. You see, the key thought is that true righteousness produces true good deeds. And God can judge then on the basis of those deeds. And unrighteousness, no matter how religious it gets, will produce only evil deeds. And God will have no respect for any person. He will judge all equally. There will be an absolute equity in ultimate judgment. Now, just one question and I want to close. How, and we have to answer this question, even though it doesn't come till chapter 3. How can a person produce the good works that gain for him glory and honor and peace and eternal life? That's the question, isn't it? We started with the fact that God's going to judge. We saw something about that judgment. We have now seen criteria by which God will judge. The question is, now I know that I must produce the righteous works to avoid the eternal judgment of God, but how? Well, let's jump the gun on Paul a little bit and go over to chapter 3, verse 21. The righteousness that God desires, the righteousness of God, apart from the law, is manifest. In other words, it isn't going to happen through your own self-effort of trying to keep some rules, even though they be the right rules. It is the righteousness of God that comes, verse 22, by faith in Jesus Christ. Unto all and upon all them that what? Believe. Verse 24 says, we're justified freely by his grace through the redemption that is in Christ Jesus. Now that's really all you need to know, beloved. The way and the only way to produce the righteous deeds is to possess the righteousness of Christ. And the only way to possess the righteousness of Christ is by faith in his redemptive work. Do you believe that he died, God incarnate, for your sin? Do you believe that he rose again for your justification? Do you believe that he ever lives to make intercession for you? Do you believe that he'll come back to complete the redemptive plan? If you believe and you receive Christ, he gives you the capacity by the implantation of his own eternal life to produce righteous deeds. And when the day comes that judgment is to occur, God will see the record of a righteous life and know that such a life could only be the product of the indwelling presence of the living Christ and grant eternal life. Let's bow in prayer. Father, we pray that no one in this place would come short of the standard, but that all of us would enter in to the righteousness of Jesus Christ by faith in him, and in such entering in, escape the wrath to come and enter into your gracious, merciful plan for eternal life.
1: 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And if you're not sure where to start listening, log on to Grace Stream. 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It's an excellent way to spend a few minutes or a couple of hours. You'll find Grace Stream and much more at gty.org. And now for the entire Grace to You staff, I'm Phil Johnson with a question. 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Find out in John MacArthur's lesson tomorrow. It's another 30 minutes of unleashing God's truth, one verse at a time, on Grace to You.
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1: The Bible closes with a beautiful picture of the marriage supper of the Lamb. We read in Revelation chapter 19, verse 7, "Let us rejoice and exult and give him the glory, for the marriage of the Lamb has come." We see the bride decked in fine linen, bright and pure, according to Revelation 19:8. And John's angelic guide tells him that all who are invited to the supper are blessed. While it may not immediately strike us as such, this is a passage that is steeped in the doctrine of the covenants. When the prophet Malachi, for example, rebuked his fellow Israelites for their lax attitude towards marriage, he reminded them that marriage is a covenant. And so here this tells us that our marriage to Christ is ultimately a covenant. We can say that marriage is simply another way of saying covenant. The covenant marriage is something that runs all throughout Scripture, and I think it also gives us a window into God's covenantal marriage to us, to His people. Adam and Eve, for example, were husband and wife, but their sin introduced death, it introduced conflict, as well as introduced evil into the world. God promised, though, that the seed of the woman would crush the head of the serpent. And the seed of the woman, of course, is Jesus, whom Paul identifies in 1 Corinthians 15:45 as the last Adam, which this implicitly tells us that if Jesus is the last Adam, well, then the church is the last Eve. And if the first Adam failed to obey God, then the last Adam is going to come to obey his father and to lay down his life for his bride, to redeem her, to save her. And so God traces the line of the covenant across Israel's history, a line that slowly unveils his plan to redeem his people. God, for example, entered into a covenant with his people Israel at Mount Sinai, and he signaled that marital love is a way back to the blessings of Eden, a truth that we can say is celebrated in the book, The Song of Songs. And in fact, first century Jewish rabbis called the Song of Songs the Holy of Holies of the Old Testament. The song, we can say, is a commentary on paradise lost and recovered. But Israel, as we know, there at the foot of Sinai, was a faithless bride. She broke her covenant. She was, according to the prophet Hosea, a wife of whoredom. And so God sent his son Jesus, who, as Paul says in Ephesians 5:25, he loved the church and gave himself up for her, that he might sanctify her, having cleansed her by the washing of water with the word, so that he might present the church to himself in splendor, without spot or wrinkle or any such thing, that she might be holy and without blemish. And so Christ entered into this covenantal marriage with his bride to redeem us, to redeem his church. Now, I think we could say about the doctrine of the covenants in the Scriptures that we could say it's a bit like Claude Monet's impressionist painting, Water Lilies, if you've ever seen that painting. When you step back and you look at that particular painting, you can see the whole pictures. You can see clusters of water lilies floating atop the surface of the water. But maybe when you get closer to that particular painting, you lose the big picture and you only see small globs of paint, various colors, and the picture becomes less clear. I think similarly, when we look at the grand sweep of the Scriptures, we can perceive the big picture. We can see salvation through covenant. But when we get closer to the scriptures and we look at each of the individual covenants as they unfold in redemptive history, we might lose the big picture. How, for example, do the covenants all fit together? How does God's covenant with Adam fit with the covenant with Noah and the covenant with Moses and the people of Israel, the covenant with Abraham, the covenant with David, or as the prophets later speak of, the new covenant? Or we could switch gears and we could say, how do all of the covenants fit together? But if we're talking about classic, historic, 16th century Protestant Reformation teaching and the theology of the Reformation, when we speak, for example, of the covenant of redemption or the covenant of works or the covenant of grace, how do all of these different covenants fit with the various covenants that we find in the Bible? Well, in these lectures, we're going to examine classic covenant theology that emerged from the Protestant Reformation in the 16th century. We'll look at the covenant of redemption, which is the eternal intra-Trinitarian covenant among Father, Son, and Holy Spirit. We'll look at the covenant of works. This is the covenant that God made with Adam when he created and placed him in the Garden of Eden and gave him work to do. And then last, of course, but not least, we'll look at the covenant of grace, which is the way that God saves his people through the work of the Son and of the Spirit. And so in the lectures that follow, we're going to examine the covenant of redemption, the covenant of works, the covenant of grace. And then we'll also look at the covenant signs, the attendant signs that come along with each of these covenants. And then lastly, we'll look at the doctrine of the covenant as it relates to the church. But before we continue, what we want to do is we want to ask a couple of questions to ensure that we're all on the same page. And that we want to ask the question, what is a covenant? So that we can define what it is. And then in addition to this, we're also going to talk about the characteristics of common covenants that we find in the scriptures, as well as the different kinds of covenants that we find in the scriptures. So first, let's ask and answer that fundamental question as to what is a covenant. We could say that covenant is actually a challenging word to define. If we're looking at the English Standard Version of the scriptures, that translation of the Bible, it appears 301 times, which means it's a pretty common term as far as its frequency in the scripture. But what is a covenant? We can say this. A simple definition comes to us in the document that's called the Children's Catechism, that a covenant is an agreement between two or more persons. A covenant is an agreement between two or more persons. Now, this is a very basic kind of definition that we'll attach to this term covenant. But we find confirmation of this, for example, in the prophet Isaiah. Isaiah, in Isaiah chapter 28, verse 15, the prophet says this, "Because you have said, we have made a covenant with death, and with Sheol, we have an agreement. We have made a covenant with death, and with Sheol, we have made an agreement." So notice here how the prophet places covenant and agreement in parallel with each other. Because here the terms death and Sheol are interchangeable. And so he's stating the same thing in a different way. We have made a covenant with death. And the alternative way of saying that is we have made an agreement with Sheol. And so these two terms, covenant and agreement, they're interchangeable. But what we also want to note, and this is something that we know even from our own common everyday experience, is that there are all kinds of agreements. And so we don't want to place a straitjacket definition and force it upon every single instance of the term. An abstract definition never tells us what a word means. Rather, the surrounding context tells us what the word means. For example, if we abstractly define the word trunk as a box for storing clothing, then we're going to run into trouble if we find that cars have trunks, that trees have trunks, and elephants also have trunks as well. So if we say, well, a trunk is always a box that we use for storing clothing, that's not going to help us. So we don't want to have that straitjacket definition of a term. Context determines meaning. So if you say, go to the trunk of the car and get the box that is in the trunk, or if we say, go to the trunk of the tree, it's the surrounding context of the use of that particular term that helps us to understand what the term means. And so I think that we can, as we look at the subsequent covenants throughout the scriptures, we can use that strategy of defining the term covenant basically as an agreement, but then adjusting that definition as necessary as we encounter it in various parts of the Bible. So that's the definition, but we want also to look at common characteristics of a covenant, and then last, we'll look at the types of covenants that we encounter in the scriptures. So as far as common characteristics goes, one of the most common things that we will find are oaths. Whenever you find a covenant, chances are you're going to find an oath. So for example, when Abraham and Abimelech made a covenant with one another, we read in Genesis chapter 21, verses 31 and following, therefore that place was called Beersheba, because there both of them swore an oath, so they made a covenant at Beersheba. So notice this, the way that you make a covenant is you swear an oath. So this is one of the common characteristics that you find for a covenant, is swearing an oath. A second common characteristic that we find when we're looking at covenants is the presence of laws. In other words, you can say that God makes a covenant with his people and he distributes, he administers laws in the course of making that covenant. An important passage to this particular characteristic comes to us in Psalm 105, verses 8 through 10. Listen to what the psalmist says here. He remembers his covenant forever. So here we're clearly talking about the context of a covenant. The word that he commanded. So the psalmist equates making a covenant with God giving a command. For 1,000 generations, the covenant that he made with Abraham, his sworn promise to Isaac, which he confirmed to Jacob as a statute, to Israel as an everlasting covenant. So notice here in Psalm 105, verses 8 and following, the overlapping categories here, that you find the overlapping categories of covenant, sworn promise, which we could say would also be an oath, a statute, which we can say is a rule, as well as a command. So command, statute, sworn promise, all overlapping here with the category of covenant. So in addition to this, we can say about the laws that God gives is that sometimes covenants, or we can say an agreement, can have a promissory character to them. They are heavily emphasizing God's promises, the things that God himself will do. This is characteristic, for example, of God's covenant with Abraham. Or in some cases, a covenant can have a more legal emphasis, such as God's covenant with Israel. Think of all of the laws that he administered to the Israelites there at the foot of Sinai, the covenant code and the book of the law. So we've got these characteristics so far of swearing an oath as well as laws. A third characteristic that we find are animal sacrifices. This is something that we see quite common whenever we see a covenant. Remember in Genesis chapter 15, God had Abraham gather animals together in verse 9, and then he had him cut those animals in half. This mirrored the covenant-making practices of the day when people would literally cut a covenant. And in fact, we can say that that language still persists in our own context today when you go and you cut a deal, you cut a business deal. And so here, in fact, in Genesis chapter 15, verse 18, if we translate this quite literally out of the Hebrew, we can say that on that day, he, God, cut a covenant with Abraham. To make a covenant is to cut a covenant because it has in view that cutting ceremony, the cutting of the animals in half. Now, why did God have Abraham cut these animals in half? Well, the prophet Jeremiah gives us an important explanation here. And this explanation comes to us in Jeremiah chapter 34, verses 18 and following, where Jeremiah says, God speaking through the prophet Jeremiah, "And the men who transgressed my covenant did not keep the terms of the covenant that they made before me. I will make them like the calf that they cut in two and passed between its parts." Going on a few verses, "Their dead bodies shall be food for the birds of the air and the beasts of the earth." So when God has Abraham take the animals and divide them, cut them in two, and to create an aisle, if you will, between which presumably he and Abraham would walk. Now, we know from the rest of the biblical narrative that Abraham didn't walk between the severed animals and that he was fast asleep and that God alone, represented by the burning oven, walked between them. That walking between the severed animal halves was another way of saying, if you break your word, what has happened to these animals will happen to you. Or if I break my word, what has happened to these animals will happen to me. It was a way of swearing a self-maledictory oath. In other words, calling a curse upon yourself by saying, if I don't keep my word, then may the curse of the covenant come upon me. And so this is what was signified by the sacrifice of the animals. And so if we have here these common characteristics so far, if we have oaths, if we have laws, we have animal sacrifices. We also, as you can imagine, this is attendant with those animal sacrifices is blessings and curses. Think, for example, in the law, in the commandments, in Exodus chapter 20, beginning verse 4, that God tells the Israelites that the iniquity of the fathers will be visited on the children to the third and fourth generation, to those who hate him. But for those who love him, he would show his steadfast love to thousands. So you see blessings for those who are in the covenant. But if there are those who violate or break the covenant, well, then you find curses. This is what is so, I think, dramatic, but not only dramatic, but it's a tremendous blessing the more that we meditate upon what happens when God makes his covenant with Abraham. As I said moments ago, God had Abraham cut those animals in half, but then he puts Abraham to sleep. And God, represented by a burning oven, walks between those severed animal halves, which was God's way of saying to Abraham, if I break my word, may the curses of the covenant fall upon me. But stunningly, what he's also saying to Abraham is, if you break your word, may the curses of the covenant fall upon me, not upon you. And so here, God is taking and swearing this self-maledictory oath upon himself. He's saying, I will bear the curse of the covenant on your behalf. Which this brings us to yet another common characteristic that we find in covenants, and that is love. Love is one of the most important characteristics that we find attendant to covenants. In Deuteronomy 7:9, we read, "Now know therefore that the Lord your God is God, the faithful God who keeps covenant and steadfast love with those who love him and keep his commandments to 1,000 generations. Just as a marriage covenant is the context in which a husband and wife express their love towards one another, so God's covenants with us are the arena, if you will, in which he pours out his love upon us, but it's also the context in which God affords us the privilege and the opportunity and the blessing to be able to show our love to God. There are these further characteristics of the covenants. There are oaths, there are laws, animal sacrifices, blessings and curses, love, as well as witnesses. When Jacob made a covenant with his father-in-law Laban, he called for witnesses to observe this covenant. In addition, when God made his covenant with Israel, he says, take this book of the law and put it beside the ark of the covenant of the Lord your God, that it may there be a witness against you. So in addition to witnesses, we also have, lastly, this last common characteristic is signs. We'll take a closer look at the nature of the covenant signs in a future lecture. But think, for example, of the rainbow with Noah, or think, for example, of circumcision, which was a sign of the covenant that God made with Abraham. So we've defined what a covenant is. We've looked at common covenant characteristics, but in the time that remains, we briefly want to rehearse the different types of covenants. One of the chief types of covenants that you find in the scriptures are the covenant that exists within the Godhead, the covenant among Father, Son, and Holy Spirit, where all three participants are equals in this covenant. The triune God covenants in eternity before the foundation of the world. A second type of covenant that we find in the scriptures are the covenant between God and humans. Think of the covenant of works, the covenant that God makes with Adam, the covenant of grace, which we see unfolding between the triune God and fallen but elect and to be redeemed sinners. And then a third type of covenant that we find are covenants that exist between human beings. So the covenant among the members of the Trinity, covenants between God and human beings, and then thirdly, these covenants between human beings. The friendship covenant, for example, that exists between Jonathan and David. A covenant that exists among equals. Think, for example, of Abraham and Abimelech in Genesis chapter 21. Or think of the Lord and servant covenants that existed between Joshua and the Gibeonites. The Gibeonites were covenanted with Israel, but they were covenants as inferiors, as servants. Or then think last but not least, this is the covenant type of covenant that we mentioned at the beginning of the lecture, which is the marriage covenant. These are just some of the different types of covenants that exist between humans. Well, in conclusion, we can say this. What is a covenant? It's an agreement between two or more persons. But we would say that the context within the particular passage of Scripture will help us further define the nature of that covenant. All of God's covenants either fall under the covenant of redemption, or the covenant of works, or the covenant of grace.
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0: No, he pours new wine into new wineskins. One Sabbath, Jesus was going through the cornfields, and as his disciples walked along, they began to pick some ears of corn. The Pharisees said to him, "Look, why are they doing what is unlawful on the Sabbath?" He answered, "Have you never read what David did when he and his companions were hungry and in need? In the days of Abiathar, the high priest, he entered the house of God and ate the consecrated bread, which is lawful only for priests to eat. And he also gave some to his companions." Then he said to them, "The Sabbath was made for man, not man for the Sabbath. So the Son of Man is Lord even of the Sabbath." Another time he went into the synagogue, and a man with a shriveled hand was there. Some of them were looking for a reason to accuse Jesus, so they watched him closely to see if he would heal him on the Sabbath. Jesus said to the man with the shriveled hand, "Stand up in front of everyone." Then Jesus asked them, "Which is lawful on the Sabbath, to do good or to do evil, to save life or to kill?" But they remained silent. He looked round at them in anger and, deeply distressed at their stubborn hearts, said to the man, "Stretch out your hand." He stretched it out, and his hand was completely restored. Then the Pharisees went out and began to plot with the Herodians how they might kill Jesus. Thanks be to God for his word. And our prayer before we turn to the Bible: speak, Lord, as we wait upon you, so that beyond the voice of a mere man, we may actually hear from you, the living God, as a result of your word coming home to our minds. And we ask this in Christ's name. Amen. Jesus was not an establishment figure. The fact that he may be regarded as such today is as a result of all kinds of ideas and notions. But those ideas and notions are challenged by the teaching of the Bible itself as it introduces us to the Lord Jesus Christ. Jesus, along with his followers, spent the larger part of his 3 years of earthly ministry in dialogue, indeed in conflict, with the religious authorities of his time. And when you read the gospel records, it is clear that in bringing the message which he brought of the kingdom of God breaking in upon time, the call to repentance and to faith, he was challenging very straightforwardly and very forcibly the man-made traditions of the religious leaders of the day. And as we have begun to study Mark's gospel, we realize just why it is that Jesus has been described by some as Christ the controversialist. Christ the controversialist. That actually was the title of a book written by John Stott, published back in 1970. And as he introduces one of the chapters, he writes as follows: "The popular image of Christ as gentle Jesus, meek and mild, simply will not do. It is a false image. To be sure, he was full of love, compassion, and tenderness, but he was also uninhibited in exposing error and denouncing sin, especially hypocrisy. Christ was a controversialist, and the gospel writers portray him as such." Now, those of us who lived through the 60s, if we have any perception at all, even if we were not involved in it, we will know that we lived through a peculiar era for all sorts of reasons. This was the era of experimentation in issues of sexuality, in freedoms of expression in terms of drugs, and the notion of love that was unbounded by any constraints at all. Indeed, there was much to alarm in the 60s. But some of us recall that it was in the midst of that peculiar decade that we either were part of or we were confronted by what was referred to as the Jesus Movement. The Jesus Movement. And from the west coast of America, where there were long-haired, barefooted creatures gathering to sing new worship songs on the beaches, all the way across the nation and out and across the Atlantic Ocean and into the United Kingdom, where some of us were gathering in public squares to celebrate the Festival of Light, when we were marching through the streets of London from Trafalgar Square to Hyde Park so that we could stand in Hyde Park and declare that in Jesus there is life and there is light. And some of us stood amazed at the fact that those who were on the stage, who were our leaders, who were the Christian pop singers of the time, found themselves not only followed by others of us who were younger and with them, but also opposed by those who hated this story of Jesus. And I remember memorably one of the singers standing playing his guitar, and as he sang a line, then he would move to the side one way and then move to the side the other way. This was not a form of dancing. He was avoiding the eggs and the tomatoes. And they were coming at him from, at that point, the homosexual lobby, who said, "Do not come here with a story of Jesus, with a story of light and of life. We are opposed to all you have to say." And here we are today, all these years later, and we have discovered, some of us, to our great benefit, that when we turned on and we tuned in and we dropped out, in relationship to Jesus, it was a whole new discovery. I met somebody just yesterday. She was wearing a t-shirt. It reminded me of this because that was what it said on her t-shirt. It said, "Turn on, tune in, drop out." And I said, "So you lived in the 60s, did you?" And she said, "What?" I said, "Well, you don't think somebody invented that in the first decade of the 21st century, do you?" She said, "I didn't know." I said, "Well, no, that's it." I said, that's the 60s. You should have been there. And some of you were turned on to Christ. You tuned into the Bible. And you dropped out of a lifestyle of sexual promiscuity and drug addiction into the liberating bondage of Jesus Christ as Lord. And today you're in absolutely no doubt that Christ is a controversial figure, that he has not come to prop up the religious establishment, that he is not here in the sight of that which is man-made and organized and palatable and easily absorbed. But as then, so now, from the pages of Scripture, Christ, as it were, moves up and down the high streets of our cities, in and out of the rural areas of our country, and says, "I am the resurrection and the life, and whoever believes in me will live, and whosoever believes in me will actually never die." And men and women are forced to somehow deal with a succession of controversial statements. And in this little section that we read this morning, and we'll only get to part of it, I say that for your encouragement, all of the promise and prospect that was in Jesus is described here in terms of a newness that just bursts through the old wineskins that had been so quickly and easily rendered obsolete. And to the extent that we enjoyed something of that kind of movement in the 60s, we might ask Jesus to come and begin another movement in this millennium. How we need Jesus to come. We don't need any more political movements. Those of you who are all exercised about that again, you know, I'm forced to say to you, have I been with you so long and still you do not understand? Here we go again. The same old stuff. New names, new faces, new targets, same old agenda. Look in your Bible and see what Jesus did. Is there a moral component to faith in Christ? Yes. Is there a political dimension to it? Yes. Is it the issue? 1,000 times no. And what Jesus was confronting here was not ultimately the morality of the people whom he addressed, but it was the theology of the people that he addressed. What he was confronting here and what was so controversial was his view of the nature and character of God. Jesus steps onto the stage of human history and he says, "This is how God may be known. This is how God provides forgiveness. This is the only way that he may be known, and this is the only way in which he provides forgiveness." And the people who were opposed to him from the side of organized religion absolutely were opposed to the idea. And so in his words and in his works, that is his miracles, his signs, Jesus, as you read the first two chapters of Mark, is seen to be challenging the power and the authority of the religious leadership. Let me just point that out to you without going out of chapter 2. Look at how you have this conflict that is beginning to build. Verse 7 of chapter 2, the context is the healing of the man who was paralyzed. And the teachers of the law were sitting there, Mark says, thinking to themselves, why does this fellow talk like that? He's blaspheming. Who does he think he is? That's essentially the question. It's a good question. It's a question that many are asking today. If they think at all, who does this person think he is? Who is Jesus? Just another political figure? Just another great teacher? Just another religious guru? Who does he think he is? He actually believes he can forgive sin? He can give me a fresh start? A brand new heart? Cleanse me from every record of my past? Set me on my feet? Who does this fellow think he is? Verse 16, why does he eat with tax collectors and sinners? The Pharisees saw him eating with the, quote, sinners and the tax collectors. And they said to the disciples, why does he eat with tax collectors and sinners? Jesus is going to have to tell them, who do you think I'm going to eat with? You? Not only are you boring, but you're wrong. I didn't come to put a religious club together with people like you that look like you've been eating those horrible pickles that they give you with every sandwich here in America. No, he said, I didn't come for that. I actually came to call sinners. I love the chance to speak to Levi and all of his friends. That's why I came. Thirdly, verse 18. Now John's disciples and the Pharisees were fasting. And some people came and asked Jesus, how is it that John's disciples and the disciples of the Pharisees are fasting and yours are not? And then verse 24, they saw the disciples walking along. They began to pick some ears of corn, which from a Pharisaical perspective was regarded as a breaking of the Sabbath. It was one of the many, many laws that they had attached to the law of God. And the Pharisees said to Jesus, look, why are the disciples doing what is unlawful on the Sabbath? You see this kind of dialogue, this conflict that is there. And then in the next chapter, in chapter 3 and in verse 4, it's Jesus' turn to ask a question now. And he says to them, well, you seem to be the ones who know what you should be doing and what you shouldn't be doing. Since you're such geniuses at that, let me ask you a question. Which is lawful on the Sabbath? To do good or to do evil? To save life or to kill? And they remained silent. Why? Because he had them. He had them. It was like a great closing argument in terms of the prosecuting attorney. Nothing could be said. Now, in each of these incidents, and we're only going to be able to look at the first of the three of them this morning, in each of these, what Jesus, Christ the controversialist, if you like, is exposing is essentially the Pharisees' unique ability to turn blessings into burdens, to take things which God has given to us richly to enjoy and for our benefit, and to make them a wearisome burden on the backs of people. We'll see that particularly when we come to the Sabbath next time. Here, God has provided the Sabbath principle in order that there might be rest, in order that there might be enjoyment, in order that there might be all of the benefits that attach to it. And the Pharisees come along and say, no, we don't want you to be blessed as much as we would like you to be burdened. And so the three incidents are as follows. Incident number 1, verse 18 and following, which emerges because the disciples are apparently failing to do what they should. Incident number 2, which begins in verse 23, is on account of the fact that the disciples are apparently doing what they shouldn't. And then incident number 3 is when Jesus, of course, says, well, let's just try and sort this whole thing out. So here we are in verse 18. Now, John's disciples and the Pharisees were fasting, and some people came and asked Jesus, how is it that John's disciples and the disciples of the Pharisees are fasting, but yours are not? Just in case we don't know what this is, to fast was simply to forego food for a period of time, either as an expression of abasement, perhaps as an indication of sorrow, sometimes as a recognition of God's intervention, and so on. The fasting that was taking place here was taking place from two camps. One, the Pharisees, those who were the pupils of the Pharisees, those who would have been as orthodox as they possibly could be, they were obviously fasting. And then we're told that the disciples of John the Baptist, they were fasting. Now, whether they were both fasting for the same reasons or not, it isn't possible for us to say, although I think it's unlikely. It's possible that the disciples of John were fasting because John had been taken into prison. And they were perhaps fasting, asking God to intervene. We can't say that with authority because Mark does not set this in a time frame. It may also be simply that they became fasters, if you like, because of the austerity of John the Baptist. John the Baptist was an austere character. He was an unusual character. He wore an interesting garb. He had an interesting health food diet. And it's not difficult to see that somebody who would go down into these remote regions of the wilderness and send out such a striking message and call people to be his followers would not actually say to them, and if you're really going to take this repentance stuff seriously, if you're really going to take following me seriously, then I suggest that you do this. It will, you know, do your soul good. And of course, it will help you with your health food diet as well. And you will know today that some people in the secular world have discovered fasting. They went into the Bible and they said, wow, look at this. If you stop eating, you might lose weight. What a genius idea. And here they're able to interweave all these kinds of notions. And the issue was this. The people are looking around. They see the Pharisees' disciples fasting. The disciples of John fasting. The disciples of Jesus partying. True? That can't possibly be right. If a person's going to be accepted with God, there's so many things he has to do. And we, the Pharisees, the organizers of religion, the custodians of that which is external and orthodox, we know what they should be doing, and your boys aren't doing it. And we want to know why. You see, the Pharisees were legalists. What that means is they believed that they could put themselves in a right standing with God as a result of what they did. Jesus was coming to say, you can't ever put yourself in a right standing with God as a result of what you do. He was coming to say, the issue is not what you're doing, but the issue is what I have done or what I am about to do. And on the strength of what I am about to do in making an atoning sacrifice for sin, there will then be forgiveness and a place with God. Every other attempt to make ourselves acceptable to God as a result of our own endeavors is ultimately a worthless task. It doesn't stop people from trying it, does it? And there is nothing that infuriates a legalist more than people who don't obey their rules. So this would tick them off. Why don't your disciples fast? Now, if you think about this in Luke 18, and I'll only give you this one. I might give you two cross references, but this is just one. Luke chapter 18, if you turn forward one book, let's just set this in context because I think this is helpful. And the context is absolutely crucial. Verse 9 of Luke chapter 18. To some who were confident of their own righteousness. Okay, their own righteousness. In other words, a righteousness that they themselves created, established, maintained by what they did or didn't do. To some who were confident of their own righteousness, we're either going to stand before God on the basis of our own righteousness, are we going to stand before God on the basis of the righteousness of another? These folks were confident in their own righteousness. And as a result, notice, they looked down on everybody else. There's only one place in the whole of the Old Testament where fasting is demanded. And that's recorded in Leviticus chapter 16 in relationship to the Day of Atonement. Fasting appears all over the place for all kinds of reasons, good. But in terms of God actually saying, this is what I want you to do, it only comes there in relationship to the Day of Atonement. You see, the issue here is not fasting per se. It is that fasting represents the way in which the Pharisees, with their systematized, organized religion, believed that they could be and would be accepted by God. So as long as they kept doing all these things meticulously, then God would be pleased to look on them with favor. And so in answering the question, Jesus absolutely disarms the questioners. Why are they not fasting? Jesus answered, how can the guests of the bridegroom fast while he is with them? In other words, you don't fast at a wedding, he says. My wife and I were at a wedding yesterday. We went to the reception. It was a wonderful meal. No time for fasting. It was fantastic. It would have been highly inappropriate, wouldn't it? And if the father of the bride had said, you know, I hope you enjoy these Ritz crackers and help yourself to a second glass of water, people would have said, what kind of party is this? And justifiably so, which is what Jesus is saying.
1: 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That is Alistair Begg with a message he's titled, Christ the Controversialist. We'll hear the conclusion tomorrow. What comes to mind when you hear the word worship? I think for many of us, it's the music we sing together on Sunday morning before the sermon. But what if true worship is more than that? 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I'm Bob Lapine. We're glad you've joined us today to study God's Word together. Do you believe that a good God will reward nice people if they try their hardest? That's a popular assumption. Tomorrow we'll learn why this notion is totally incompatible with the death of Jesus on the cross. The Bible teaching of Alistair Begg is furnished by Truth for Life, where the learning is for living.

0: Now, God doesn't grade on the curve. God doesn't just give A for effort. And God will not overlook sin. Put it down big, plain, and straight. God will not overlook sin. You know, there are people who say, well, God's too good to punish sin. You've got it backward. God is too good not to punish sin. If you had to go through all the lectionaries and dictionaries of the world to get a word that would describe God and put it in one word, of course, that would be impossible. But if you had to choose one word above all other words, it would be the word holy. Holy means that God never has, God never can, God never will overlook sin. All sin must be punished. If God overlooked sin, God would topple from His throne of holiness. God would cease to be a righteous God. Put in your margin Romans chapter 3, verse 23. For all have sinned and come short of the glory of God.
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0: manifest enough of a righteous pattern that God can judge him on that basis and say, that's a true believer. Secondly, honor. That's very close to glory, and I guess in a sense you could say it's the result of glory. To reflect the glory of God is to receive divine honor, is to receive the honor that God gives, the blessedness that God gives. I don't know about you, but I seek to be honored by God, do you not? I seek that God would be pleased and say, well done, good and faithful servant. And so as you seek to manifest the glory of God, that marvelous reality of what He is through your life, you also seek that God should honor and reward such faithfulness because that's what He's promised. And then ultimately, we seek incorruption when full glory and full honor is realized in the resurrection when we are like Jesus Christ. And so we could spend time on each one of these terms going all through Scripture. Marvelous terms. But he's saying a true believer patiently continues in doing good works because he seeks after glory and honor and immortality. Now, what does this say? Let me sum it up in one statement. His perspective is heavenly. You see? It's heavenly. The true objective of the saint is to live for that which is eternal. As Colossians 3 says, he sets his affections on things where? Above. That is a Godward perspective. These three terms describe a person with divine aspirations. The highest level of the Christian's life is to aspire to glorify God, to receive honor from God, and to enter into the incorruption of ultimate immortality and being transformed into the image of Christ. This is not only the goal of our life here, but the goal of our life in the future. Now, when God looks at a life, and he sees a life that seeks glory, and he sees a life that seeks to be honored by God and not men, and he seeks a life that longs for immortality, that isn't bound to this earth, it longs for incorruption, it isn't engulfed in corruption, it seeks the heavenly dimension, to that he gives eternal life. That is the standard by which God will judge. Now, Paul isn't saying anything about how a person like this is produced. He just says you can judge that person by their works and say they have been redeemed. He's not talking about how they got that way. He's just saying it's fair to judge them by those righteous patterns. And he gives them eternal life. Sometime we'll have to do a whole study on what eternal life means. But basically, eternal life means the life of God in the soul of man forever. I love what it says in 1 John 5:20. This is the true God and eternal life. Who? Jesus Christ. What is eternal life? Jesus Christ. What does it mean to have eternal life? To have Jesus Christ living where? In me. Christ liveth in me, and the life I now live, I live by the faith of the Son of God. Nevertheless, I live, yet not I, but Christ living in me. You see, eternal life is the life of God in the soul of man by the presence of the indwelling Christ. And it goes on throughout eternity. Basically, people, eternal life is not a quantity of life, it's a quality of life. It is the life of God in the soul of man, and mark it, the life of God in the soul of man will always produce a righteous pattern. And if you have an unrighteous pattern in your life, you are fighting against the very nature God has created in you in salvation. It's like holding your breath. It's a lot harder than breathing. Once Christ comes to live in your life, there's a sense in which the flow of God's life should dominate, and we fight it and resist it in our human sinfulness. So to begin with then, God says in the final judgment, ultimately, when we say eternal life or eternal death, eternal life, and this is talking about it in its fullness because a Christian already has eternal life, right? He that believes has eternal life. But in the ultimate sense, in the final sense, when final sentence is given, we who receive eternal life will receive it because God has looked at our life from this perspective and seen a patient continuing in well-doing as we have sought for glory and honor and incorruption. There is a perseverance there. There is an obedience there. There is a constant seeking of God. John Murray said something that I think sort of simplifies this whole thing. He said this, "Works without redemptive aspiration are dead works. Aspiration without good works is presumption." So there are people whose aim is heavenward, and they will be judged by the life that God has produced in them because they have done well. Now, you can start even with Adam, and you can go all the way to today, and there will be a patient, continual seeking to do what is right in the heart of a true believer. They are made manifest by their deeds. That is a pattern of life. Now look at verse 10, and this is the corresponding verse. They seek glory, honor, and immortality. And verse 10 says, "Glory, honor, and peace shall be given to every man that worketh good, to the Jew first and also to the Greek." All that we seek, we receive. We seek glory, he gives glory. We seek honor, he gives honor. And then there's a change. We seek incorruption and he gives peace. And in a sense, I guess there's a parallel there. For when we enter into eternal holiness, utter holiness in the presence of God, the battle with our corruption will be over and the result will be eternal peace. We seek for those things and he gives us those things. What a thought. At the time of judgment in the future, when God sends the righteous into his eternal heaven and the unrighteous into an eternal hell, the ones who enter into eternal heaven will be those who have sought. You see it there? They have sought. They do seek for glory. It doesn't say they've deserved it. They just sought it. They had aspirations for what was heavenly and godly. They sought for glory and honor and incorruption. And they'll receive the glory and the honor and the peace of eternal life. For they are the ones that have worked good. And I submit to you that if there is no such good work visible in a life, then there is no genuine salvation. If this text says anything, it says that. And if it doesn't say that, it doesn't say anything. We will be rewarded then for our deeds because they are the proof of the righteousness within us. And in the third chapter, he'll tell us how to get the righteousness of God within us. And this applies to the Jew first and also to the Gentile. God will give heavenly and eternal blessing to the Jew and the Gentile. The Jew thought the Gentile would be shut out. No, the Jew had a priority in the covenant. The Jew was first in the priority of the covenant. The Jew was first in chronology as Christ came first to the Jew. But may I hasten to add that because of their priority in salvation, they also have a priority in judgment. And theirs will be a severer condemnation if they reject. And that is the meaning of Amos 3:2, where the prophet says, "You only have I known of all the families of the earth." And most people stop there. "You only," speaks to Israel, "you only have I known of all the families of the earth. You're the family that I have made my own." And the word "know" means an intimate love relationship. "You only have I loved as my own of all the families of the earth." And then he says, "Therefore, I will punish you for all your iniquities." There's a severer punishment on Israel because of the intimacy they had with God. So they are first in salvation opportunity and they are first in judgment responsibility. There's no exemption for the Jew or the Gentile. No exemption for the moral man, the religious man. They don't make it any easier on him. They just make it harder. Let's look at the second group. The works of those who receive wrath, verses 8 and 9. And they're kind of sandwiched in the middle of those other two verses. "But unto them that are contentious," that's the Authorized Translation, "and do not obey the truth, but obey unrighteousness, indignation and wrath, tribulation and anguish upon every soul of man that doeth evil, of the Jew first, and also of the Greek." Those who, by their good works, prove they have sought God, are contrasted with those who, by their evil works, prove they have sought self. And they are characterized by three terms or three phrases. First one, verse 8, look at it. The word is contentious in the Authorized. Aretheia is a Greek word, and there is a lot of discussion about what its original root is. It seems best to take this as coming from a root which means a hireling. And the basic concept of the word is self-seeking. And the first characterization of an unrighteous person is that he is utterly wrapped up in what pleases him. What pleases him? What satisfies me? What makes me feel good? What makes me happy? What feathers my bed? 2 Timothy 3:2 says that men will be lovers of their own selves. And this is the basic problem of unregenerate man. He is totally wrapped up in himself. The Lord died, it said in 2 Corinthians 5:15, that they who live should not henceforth live unto themselves. Because that's man's basic bent. So you have a person then who is totally self-seeking. And of course that would lead to a contentious attitude toward the Lord. That would basically lead to a spirit of rebellion, and that's what you have in the second thought. Look at it in verse 8. They do not obey the truth. You know, if you're self-seeking, you're going to resist what God says. God speaks the truth, and you say, I'm not interested in what you want. I'm going to do what I want. They don't obey the truth. It doesn't say why in this passage. It just says they don't. We're only looking at the deeds. They just don't obey the truth. Man rebels against God. His reaction is against God. He is quarrelsome with God, if you will. And this reflects the basic egotism of sinfulness. There's a third phrase. Not only does he not obey the truth, but he does obey unrighteousness. No man lives in a vacuum. You either do right or wrong. You just don't go down the middle. This is the flow of life. First, there is rebellion, and out of that rebellion comes disobedience, and then comes dire sinfulness as the life simply goes toward unrighteous behavior. Now listen, the road to hell then is basically very simply defined. It is a spirit of antagonism toward the Lordship of Jesus Christ. Do you get that? The road to hell is basically a spirit of antagonism toward the Lordship of Christ. You will not respond, you will rebel. You will not obey, you will disobey. Now listen carefully here. I want you to get this point. If the road to hell is a spirit of antagonism toward the Lordship of Christ, then the road to heaven must be the opposite. It must be an attitude of submission to the Lordship of Christ. And that is precisely what it is saying. God wants you to seek for glory and honor and incorruption. God wants the heart to seek heavenward, Godward, above. And even though we don't always attain, there is that seeking heart. And when we fail, there is that brokenness. If an unregenerate person is one who rebels against the Lordship of Christ, then a Christian has to be the opposite of that by character. That is clearly the message of this text. Eternal life belongs to those who show the work of God in their hearts by living under the obedience of the Lordship of Christ. Those who refuse to do so are the unregenerate and those who receive wrath. You can see that sin is basically an attack on God and calls for His holy reaction. Look back at verse 8 for a moment. To those people He gives indignation and wrath. Kind of interesting words. Indignation, the Greek root means to rush along, to be in a hurry, to be in a heat or a sweat, to breathe violently. It is someone moving fast, breathing violently, hurrying, sweating. It was used from Homer in the classic Greek writings through the centuries of the spirit panting in the body and the rage of a man that pants and swells. It is the word, by the way, describing Pharaoh's desire to kill Moses, Hebrews 11:27. It is the word used in the fourth chapter of Luke to describe the fury and the rage of a mad crowd that wanted to throw Jesus off a cliff. It is the word used of the Ephesians when they heard the gospel and started a riot filled with fury in Acts chapter 19. So it is a word of fury. It is a word of fervor. And it is saying that toward those whose works are against God and the Lordship of Christ, God will burst out in a heat. He will burst out like a consuming fire against those living in such rebellion. And then it adds the word wrath, which is another term for anger, a little differently. It means to reach a pitch of fury. It is the end of mercy. It is the end of grace. It's just all over with in terms of God's patience and God's tolerance. A swelling, furious, final anger. And so you can see by these terms that God is talking about a great fury of anger against those whose works reflect an earthward attitude and a denial of God. Verse 9, tribulation and anguish. He adds those as if we don't have enough words. Tribulation, philipsis. It means to put pressure on something or to press it. It is used in Acts 11:19 of the crushing persecution of the early church. It is used of the struggles of saints in Romans 12:12. It is used of Paul's being persecuted nearly to death in 2 Corinthians 1:8. It is used of Christ's sufferings in Colossians 1:24 as he was put through tribulation, pressing, pressure, oppression. It always carries the idea of affliction. Affliction. It can refer to an inner or an outer affliction, but affliction is the idea. And then anguish is a most interesting word, a common Greek word for narrow, meaning the narrowness of a place, a confined, narrow place, limited. Think of it this way. God is going to be angry. His fury is going to reach a fever pitch in verse 8. In verse 9, the result of that is going to be affliction in a narrow place. I can't think of a better definition of hell than that. Affliction in a narrow, confined, imprisoned place. A confinement and imprisonment that produces a powerful, fearful pain. That's why the New Testament says hell is an everlasting punishment, an everlasting fire, a furnace of fire, a lake of fire, fire and brimstone, an unquenchable fire, a place of suffering where the worm dies not, the fire is not quenched, there's weeping, wailing, gnashing of teeth. It is anguish in a confined imprisonment. And it will come upon every soul of man that doeth evil. Everyone whose life pattern is continually evil. Everyone whose mode of living is that of an unrighteous behavior. People filled with selfish ambition, refusing to obey the Lordship of Christ. Wrath and anger. So God judges. And he judges according to deeds, just as he judges according to guilt, as he judges according to truth, and he judges according to knowledge. And a person's deeds, as we said long ago, are the inflexible, infallible indicator of their life. Look at David. David committed terrible sins, but the direction, if not the perfection of his life, was Godward, wasn't it? On the other hand, look at Judas. Judas was outwardly attached to Christ, but the direction of his life was self-centered rebellion and disobedience all the while. You see, the key thought is that true righteousness produces true good deeds, and God can judge then on the basis of those deeds. And unrighteousness, no matter how religious it gets, will produce only evil deeds. And God will have no respect for any person. He will judge all equally. There will be an absolute equity in ultimate judgment. Now, just one question and I want to close. How, and we have to answer this question, even though it doesn't come till chapter 3. How can a person produce the good works that gain for him glory and honor and peace and eternal life? That's the question, isn't it? We started with the fact that God's going to judge. We saw something about that judgment. We have now seen criteria by which God will judge. The question is, now I know that I must produce the righteous works to avoid the eternal judgment of God, but how? Well, let's jump the gun on Paul a little bit and go over to chapter 3, verse 21. The righteousness that God desires, the righteousness of God, apart from the law, is manifest. In other words, it isn't going to happen through your own self-effort of trying to keep some rules, even though they be the right rules. It is the righteousness of God that comes, verse 22, by faith in Jesus Christ, unto all and upon all them that what? Believe. Verse 24 says, we're justified freely by His grace through the redemption that is in Christ Jesus. Now that's really all you need to know, beloved. The way and the only way to produce the righteous deeds is to possess the righteousness of Christ. And the only way to possess the righteousness of Christ is by faith in His redemptive work. Do you believe that He died, God incarnate, for your sin? Do you believe that He rose again for your justification? Do you believe that He ever lives to make intercession for you? Do you believe that He'll come back to complete the redemptive plan? If you believe and you receive Christ, He gives you the capacity by the implantation of His own eternal life to produce righteous deeds. And when the day comes that judgment is to occur, God will see the record of a righteous life and know that such a life could only be the product of the indwelling presence of the living Christ and grant eternal life. Let's bow in prayer. Father, we pray that no one in this place would come short of the standard, but that all of us would enter in to the righteousness of Jesus Christ by faith in Him, and in such entering in, escape the wrath to come and enter into Your gracious, merciful plan for eternal life.
1: 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And if you're not sure where to start listening, log on to Grace Stream. 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It's an excellent way to spend a few minutes or a couple of hours. 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And now for the entire Grace to You staff, I'm Phil Johnson with a question. 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Find out in John MacArthur's lesson tomorrow. It's another 30 minutes of unleashing God's truth, one verse at a time, on Grace to You.
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0: Jeremiah 23, verse 3, "Then I myself shall gather the remnant of my flock out of the countries where I have driven them, and will bring them back to their pasture, and they will be fruitful and multiply. I also shall raise up shepherds over them, and they will tend them, and they will not be afraid any longer or terrified, nor will any be missing, declares the Lord. Behold, the days are coming, declares the Lord, when I will raise up for David a righteous branch, and he will reign as king and act wisely and do justice and righteously in the land. In his days, Judah will be saved, Israel will dwell securely, and this is his name by which he will be called, our Lord, our righteousness." It's a reference to Christ ruling over the territory in the land. Verse 7, "Therefore, behold, the days are coming, declares the Lord, when they will no longer say, 'As the Lord lives, who brought up the sons of Israel from the land of Egypt,' but 'As the Lord lives, who brought up and led back the descendants of the household of Israel from the northland and from all the countries where I have driven them, then they will live on their own soil.'" What a promise. It's not been fulfilled. The Jews have been scattered. They've been brought back, but they're not accepting Christ as righteousness and Christ like that. And they're not living securely in the land. Just go to Israel today. Soldier on every street corner. Now I have to pause here because you've been so kind to listen to all that I have to say. And you know what? I've still not finished all that I'm going to say. There are some folks, and many of them are very fine Bible scholars, who believe that God is finished with the Jews as a nation because all of those promises of the Old Testament now are applied to us, the church. And these fine people, I believe, are wrong. I just needed to throw that in. Listen to this. Listen to Jeremiah 31. Now listen up, all those of you who think that Israel does not have a future because God has finished with them. I think he wrote this text for people who might think of things like that. You'll notice what he says, Jeremiah 31, verse 35. "Thus says the Lord, who gives the sun for light by day, and the fixed order of the moon and the stars for light by night, who stirs up the sea so that its waves roar, the Lord of hosts is his name. If this fixed order departs from before me, declares the Lord, then the offspring of Israel also will cease from being a nation before me forever. Thus says the Lord, if the heavens above can be measured and the foundations of the earth searched out below, then also I will cast off the offspring of Israel for all that they have done, declares the Lord." God says, I'm hanging in with the nation. I will not cast them off at the end of time. I will fulfill my promises to them. Now, the prophets keep saying the same thing in the evening service. I'm doing a series on the book of Amos. But before we get to Amos, let me just read some words from Ezekiel. And I'll give you the reference after I have read it so that you just listen carefully to what the prophet Ezekiel says. "Therefore say to the house of Israel, thus says the Lord God, it is not for your sake, O house of Israel, that I am about to act, but for my holy name, which you have profaned among the nations where you went. And I will vindicate the holiness of my great name, which has been profaned among the nations, which you have profaned in their midst. Then the nations will know that I am the Lord, declares the Lord, when I prove myself holy among you in your sight. For I will take you from the nations and gather you from all of the lands and bring you into your own land. And then I will sprinkle clean water on you and you will be clean. I will cleanse you from your filthiness and from your idols. And I'll give you a new heart and remove the heart of stone from your flesh, from you. And I will give you a heart of flesh and I'll put my spirit within you." Well, the text goes on, but notice what God is saying. I'm going to bring you back into your land, and then you're going to be converted. You are going to accept the Messiah and the power of the Holy Spirit of God in your life. I mentioned prophets such as Amos. They all say essentially the same thing. Amos said, and by the way, that passage of scripture was Ezekiel chapter 36. But Amos says in chapter 9, also I will restore the captivity of my people Israel, and they will rebuild the ruined cities and live in them. They will also plant vineyards and drink their wine and make gardens and eat their fruit. I will also plant them on their land, and they will not again be rooted out from their land, says the Lord God. Well, we've talked about the Old Testament covenants. We've talked about the prophets. What about the New Testament? Jesus said in the book of Luke, he said that Jerusalem, he says, will be trodden down by the Gentiles until the time of the Gentiles is fulfilled. The key word there is until the time of the Gentiles is fulfilled. Clearly, I believe that in his mind, he was thinking that then again, the Jewish era will begin in the city of Jerusalem. The Apostle Paul, confronted by people who said, well, you know, the Jews rejected Jesus. And because they rejected Jesus, God is finished with them. God is taking the promises of the Old Testament and just giving them to the church. Paul meets that opposition directly in chapter 11 of the book of Romans. He says, I say then, God has not rejected his people, has he? May it never be, because I too am an Israelite, a descendant of Abraham of the tribe of Benjamin. He goes on to say that not all Israelites are going to believe, most assuredly, but he's saying that there's going to be a remnant. There are going to be some people who are going to be alive at the return of Jesus Christ, some people from that nation, and they will believe on Jesus. He says in verse 26, and thus all Israel shall be saved. As it is written, the deliverer will come from Zion, and he will remove ungodliness from Jacob, and he will make a covenant with them. That means that there's going to be a generation of descendants of Abraham who are going to be saved because they recognize Jesus Christ to be the Messiah in fulfillment of the Old Testament promises.
1: And my dear friend, if you recognize that Jesus Christ is the Messiah, he is the Savior, you will begin to understand how valuable you are, because after all, he died for us. 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

In death there is no remembrance of you. In Sheol, who will give you praise? I am weary with my moaning. Every night I flood my bed with tears. I drench my couch with my weeping. My eye wastes away because of grief. It grows weak because of all my foes. Depart from me, all you workers of evil, for the Lord has heard the sound of my weeping. The Lord has heard my plea. The Lord accepts my prayer. All my enemies shall be ashamed and greatly troubled. They shall turn back and be put to shame in a moment. This reading was taken from Psalm 6, verses 1 through to 10. Scripture quotations are from the Holy Bible, English Standard Version, ESV. 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